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9: Our next guest is Danielle Mateev. She is a mother of a 10-year-old son and a 6-year-old daughter back in 2015. And she gave them permission to walk home from the park. And a funny thing happened in 2015. Danielle Mateev, welcome to America at Night. Thanks for joining us.
10: Thank you so much for having me on.
9: You betcha. All right, so take us back to 2015. Your son was 10 years old at the time. Your daughter was 6 years old. What happened?
10: Exactly like you said. We had the crazy idea that children deserve freedom just like we had, and they're capable of doing simple things like walking home. So we let them walk home from a playground in downtown Silver Spring, where we live, and they were picked up by the police. Somebody called the police, brought them home. We were investigated and ultimately found guilty of child neglect for that.
9: And what was the sentence? What happened?
10: Well, we ended up fighting it. I mean, first they insisted on, they wanted to come into our house. We refused that because we hadn't done anything wrong. We didn't need to be inspected. They actually went and took the children out of their classrooms and told them, like, tried to scare them. And that's really what made us so upset and why we went to the media, as we thought, this is crazy, that they're trying to control our parenting by scaring our children. And so we were found guilty of child neglect, and then we fought back. And we, you know, got hired lawyers and made a big fuss about it. And thankfully, it got enough national attention that they reconsidered and changed the policies. So now children in Maryland have that freedom, and hopefully children all over the country will as well.
9: How long were your children detained, and how long were they taken from you?
10: So it happened twice. The first time the police picked them up, that was in December of 2014. And then again in April of 2015, children were supposed to come home from the playground. This was, you know, almost 6 months later. It was a beautiful day. I said, okay, quiet street. We'll let

0: Nate Chelman here. We'll be back to our regular lineup on Monday. But in the meantime, back to America at Night, live on News Talk KBOI.
1: Coming to you from the heart of the nation, this is America at Night with McGraw-Milhaven.
2: That story, I just keep shaking my head. I just can't believe that somebody would call social services seeing two kids walking home from a park and then arresting the parents for being child neglect because they allow their children to play outside. It is, and that's a true story. They sent me to McClellan's. My Uncle Charlie sent me to a McClellan's to get him a pack of Marlboro Reds. And, oh, take a dollar and buy yourself some baseball cards. And so I walked up to the pharmacy and bought a pack of Parmal. I was a nine-year-old kid. Bought a pack of Parmal Reds for my uncle, and I bought baseball cards. And they didn't ask one question. It was just, sure, kid, here you go. Now, I'm assuming they assumed that I was buying it for a parent or a relative, that I wasn't necessarily going in the back and smoking the Reds myself. But I had to navigate a side street. I had to leave the house, go down two or three blocks, buy it, and then walk back. Right? You're 8, 9 years old. Would you allow your kid to do that today? And if you did, they would call social services on you. Unbelievable story. And that professor. But I, as a parent of a six-year-old, I get it. I get it. You do it today, you would feel, you know, you'd have out of my, you know, I'd be white knuckling it the whole time until she came home. But you got to cut the cord at some point. You got to let them fail. You got to let them fall down. You have to let them skin their knee. You have to, you know, you're not raising a kid, you're raising an adult. It's a great line. Interesting stuff. We can talk about it in hour number three. Stay right there. Our executive director this hour is Alex Henson. Our engineer tonight behind the stick is Richard Good. I'm McGraw-Milhaven. It's Friday night. Thanks for joining us. Thanks for putting up with me. This is America at Night on Westwood One.
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10: Is on the way. I'm Lisa Lacerra, Fox News. President Trump is downplaying worries about months-long deployments for U.S. warships while also acknowledging another aircraft carrier is heading to the Middle East.
11: The USS Abraham Lincoln will soon be relieved amid growing concerns from some Navy families and lawmakers about morale on the warship.
12: That ship is moving right now. or very shortly, and it's being replaced with another very similar ship.
11: The Lincoln has been at sea for 9 months, first deployed in the Pacific before sailing to the Middle East ahead of the war with Iran. Asked if he's worried about the length of deployments, President Trump told reporters,
12: No. Not nearly long enough.
11: Pentagon officials have characterized some reporting about conditions aboard the Lincoln as misrepresented.
10: Fox's Jared Halpern at the White House, while delivering a speech on New York's Long Island, the president said he won't apologize for higher gas prices.
13: You just have to remember that what we're doing is a great service for the world, not only for ourselves, for the world, and we're really doing a great job.
10: This, as Democrats say, the main concern as we head into the midterms is affordability. Luigi Mangione has pled guilty to federal stalking charges in the killing of United Healthcare CEO Brian Thompson.
14: Mangione read from a statement expressing no remorse, admitting, quote, before traveling to New York, I used a 3D printer to make part of a gun. On the morning of December 4, 2024, I shot Mr. Thompson in Manhattan and he died. I knew what I was doing was illegal.
10: Fox's Brian Yenis have been had in federal court. Mangione faces life in prison on the federal charges as his lawyers are now seeking to dismiss the state case against him on double jeopardy grounds. He's pled not guilty on state murder charges. A 41-year-old woman from Kentucky in custody after authorities say she vandalized the World War II memorial in Washington, D.C. using red paint. 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
10: The U.S. Army is identifying two soldiers killed when their helicopter crashed in Texas earlier this week.
19: U.S. Army officials say two soldiers killed when their Apache helicopter crashed near Fort Hood in Texas are now identified as 34-year-old Chief Warrant Officer 2 DeAndre T. Huey and 25-year-old Warrant Officer Seth L. Olmsted. Both are from Texas, and both were assigned to a company within the 1st Air Cavalry Brigade stationed at Fort Hood. The Army's investigators are still working to find a cause for the mishap. The helicopter crash caused a brush fire, which has since been contained. Eben Brown, Fox News.
10: Well, it could have been a mid-air collision was avoided early today when a Phoenix air traffic controller realized two American Airlines jets had the same call sign and acted quickly to keep them a safe distance apart by referring to one as American 2482 on the arrival and the other as American 2482 on the departure. The FAA and American Airlines say they will investigate. The Voting Rights Act is dealt a blow. Low in Mississippi.
20: A federal judge temporarily denying a request to block judicial districts with majority black residents in DeSoto County from electing new county judges. U.S. District Judge Sharian Eichhoff said that it's too close to midterm elections for redistricting to take place. DeSoto County Supervisor and former GOP candidate for governor Robert Foster among those filing the lawsuit, claiming that the creation of majority black subdistricts violates the Voting Rights Act. A recent U.S. Supreme Court decision greatly restricts using race to draw legislative maps. Laura Cantor, Fox News.
10: An American missionary who was kidnapped in Niger in October has been released. SIM International, an evangelical mission organization, says Kevin Rideout will soon be back with his family. Niger is ruled by a military junta. I'm Lisa Lacera. This is Fox News.
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1: 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Just play the game one way. You hit a ball in the gap, run. 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
2: It's Friday night, busy night for us, and we'll take open phone calls next hour. Lots of texts in from that last hour. Here's one from Illinois. The professor, Peter Gray, has no common sense and wisdom. Times have greatly changed. It's too dangerous to not guard kids these days. Research your guests' beliefs before inviting them to spread their mind. Yes, his research shows that children have anxiety and issues, depression, because we're not allowing them to be children. That controversial topic. Also, this one. No posses of young kids should be walking or playing without adults with them. There are pedophiles galore and murderers everywhere these days. Actually, that may be true. But what's interesting is the pedophiles and the murderers are online. That's where they are. So while you're not, while you're protecting your child from not letting them play in the park, you're giving them a phone where there are pedophiles and murderers who are trying to convince them to do all sorts of nefarious things. So the act of trying to protect them and letting them safe and sound on their phone, the pedophiles are getting to them on their phones. And so in the attempt to keep them safe, how safe are we really keeping them? I agree, though. But, you know, back in the day, there were a whole bunch of kids into the park. So there was safety in numbers, right? Which is a little more dangerous, right? A kid walking home. But kids walking home from the school. I'm trying to think, well, how old was I when I walked home from school? I wasn't kindergarten, but it was, you know, second, third grade, fourth grade. We walked home from school, walked to school, and it just wasn't that big of a deal. It just was. Really kind of interesting. The actress plays Nala in The Lion King on Broadway as they celebrate coming up their 30th anniversary on Broadway. We'll talk with her. We'll talk entertainment with Matt Wolf. Stay right there. America at Night.
24: Nate Shellman here. I took a day off. 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
2: The Lion King, coming up on 30 years on Broadway, 9 different worldwide productions, 9 different languages, 100 cities, 24 countries. And get this for The Lion King, over the soon-to-be 30 years, gross receipts exceed any film, any Broadway show, or any other entertainment title in the history of box office history. The Lion King, the one and only Lion King. To talk about it is the actress who plays Nala in the current Broadway production of The Lion King. Pearl Quasey, welcome to America at Night.
29: Thank you so much for having me.
2: So I found out you're from Africa originally, and you picked up the show in Spain, so you had to learn Spanish to do the show?
29: Yes, I did. I'm from South Africa, born and raised, and I went to Spain 10 years ago to go join the show there. That's crazy to say.
2: Oh, my goodness. Tell me how you got from South Africa to Spain. Tell me your journey to becoming Nala from there.
29: A very, very interesting story. I was in third year of chemical engineering school, and I really knew I loved to perform. And I once said to a friend of mine, I'm going to do something crazy like join the Lion King or something. And long story short, I got the audition information, and a couple weeks from then, I went to the audition in the morning of a chemistry exam. And I got the part in Madrid a couple of months later, and the rest is history.
2: The rest is not history. Did you blow off the chemistry exam? Did you go back and take it later?
29: Well, it went well enough. but yeah, I got an email while I was getting ready for some thermodynamics thing. And it was saying I am starting in Madrid in January of 2016. My goodness. And yeah, I just had to wrap things up, write the rest of my exams, and yeah, I started a new life in a place I'd never heard the language spoken in that country before.
2: So you went to Spain, a country you'd never been to, in a language you had never known. You have to learn the part, the singing, the dancing, and then you have to learn the language.
29: So yes, I had to learn the language. I'd never heard Spanish spoken before. In South Africa, we have 11 official languages. And that really came in handy because as South Africans, we're primed to learn other languages. So I speak, my native language is Xhosa, the same language that was spoken by Nelson Mandela, Miriam Makeba, Trevor Noah, just people of note that you might know
2: sure.
29: that speak the same language. And I can understand Zulu, Sotho, Afrikaans, English, and you just sort of speak to people and understand them as you go. And while watching TV, we learn languages like that. And when I went to Spain, they gave us phonetic classes and Spanish classes. By the time we were 4 months in, I was able to sort of speak like a five-year-old child in Spanish. And the show played a big role in helping me feel confident in speaking the role, I mean, to speak the language, because you got a lot of practice with the music. And it was really beautiful to hear how different languages phrase their words and their music. It was just a brilliant experience. Mm.
2: So you started in Spain, and now you're on Broadway all these years. You've been doing it 10 years. Nala is the character you play. In your own mind, in those 10 years, has you play the same character every night, but does it change? Do you have a different meaning, a different sense of it, is a different point of view? Tell me about how it's changed for you in the 10 years you've been doing it, or has it?
29: So I have only been doing Nala for 4 years, which is also crazy to think of because it doesn't feel that way. You know, doing this role, it's different every night. It might be the same words, but I'm not the same person every night. And it has a different meaning to me every night. And it's the one song in the whole show that's really special to me because that's where you have all the women on stage at the same time, except for Shenzi because she's, you know, a bad character in the show. But all the women send her off and she's off to, you know, get help and she sings Shadowland. That moment in the show reminds me of the last time I was in South Africa, before I left in 2016. My whole family gathered and sang and prayed and sent me off and did a blessing. The same thing happens in the show. I get to relive that moment, but I get to channel the different women in my life that have affected me along the way each night. Sometimes it's a woman on stage, sometimes a woman backstage, sometimes it's a woman back home. So it's a different experience each night.
2: What a wonderful story. Take me through the grind of a Broadway show, especially The Lion King. There's a whole lot of dancing, a whole lot of jumping, a lot of physicality to it, all while trying to keep your breath. It must be exhausting.
29: It is. We are like an athletics or sports team with no off seasons. We have 8 shows in 6 days, sometimes 9 shows, and we lean on each other for support. But it starts from the moment you wake up. you're starting to stretch before you get out of bed, and then you do whatever you're eating, you're preparing for the show. Whatever you're drinking, you're preparing for the show. Then you exercise, you do yoga, you go to the gym, you run. All that stuff helps for the body to stay in shape and to stay, you know, ready for the next thing to be done. Nala is probably the most challenging thing I've ever had to do to maintain it, because it is not only physically challenging, but mentally you have to be that person who can do that every night. And it's been such a beautiful experience to grow into the person that can do it and has done it for 4 years at this point.
2: Pearl Quasi, our guest, she plays Nala in The Lion King, 30 years on Broadway. It is one of the greats of all time. Tell me about the audience. Does the audience change from night to night? Do you notice the change in the audience? Do you see the audience? What's the experience like with the audience?
29: So, me personally, because I'm on in the second act, I don't get to see the audience as much, but sometimes I'll go watch Circle of Life right before I have to start preparations for my show. And let me tell you, it is the most beautiful thing to know that I'm a part of something that affects people in that way. You'll see children crying next to their dads, crying next to their grandmothers, parents who've gone to see the show when they were younger and are now bringing their children, everybody tearing up at the sound of the first call in the show. It is amazing. And the audiences aren't the same every night. And I get to feel them in a different way, you know, in the second act. That's where you have more the ballads and the serious themes of, you know, redemption and all that. And you get to see the character of each audience depending on what is exciting them more. You know, are they feeling really at home in the depth of Nala's struggles, or when Simba is finding his way back home? Are they, you know, taken up by Timon and Pumbaa, really excited about that? You just get to see different characters that, you know, touch an audience in a special way that night, every single night.
2: I was surprised. I brought my six-year-old to the play, and I was a little skeptical or a little worried that it might be a little too violent or a little too, she might be a little scared, but she embraced it. It's a universal story that really, whether you're 6, 10, 60, right, it touches us all in different ways.
29: It's so beautiful to see that. And I think that's one of the themes of the show, that it's all just a circle of life thing, where as a parent, you can experience it, and then you have your child come watch the show. And we see those themes in the story as well, that, you know, from father to child, we all have a part to play in the circle of life thing. And we all get to enjoy something out of the show. The animals in the first number, you always find children pointing and just in amazement. Why is there a life-size elephant in the room?
2: That life-size element sure does take up a lot of space backstage, doesn't it? For only a brief moment on the stage.
29: Oh, yes, it does. But you know what? Bertha is her name. She has her little stage debut, and then she disappears for the rest of the time, and you don't see her until, you know, the show is over and we're walking away. And you think to yourself, the amazing technicians and backstage people we have that, you know, do such a great job. You hear nothing of Bertha. Once she's done with her stage moment, she's a lady. She's just quietly in a corner by herself, out of everybody's way.
2: Pearl Quasi with us. She plays Nala in The Lion King, celebrating 30 years on Broadway. Take me backstage. It must be pure chaos backstage.
29: You would be surprised at how streamlined everything is backstage. It's like a well-oiled machine. Now, are we having a great time there? Yes, because we've learned that as much as there's choreography and traffic off stage, there's traffic off stage as well. You'd think it would be chaotic, but there's always a place to walk. There's a camera where you could see the conductor directing the show so that people who are singing backstage can find it. It's organized chaos. I don't know how I can explain this better. And there's time for fun and shenanigans backstage too. So,
2: but I mean, the dancing hyenas and all the props, right? They all have to be picked up and dropped off at the exact same place, because when you go on stage, you have to know exactly where your prop is.
29: Exactly. We have a wonderful, you know, tech team. We have a wonderful wardrobe team that just takes care of everything. So everybody knows what to do, when to do it. And it's so well organized. When I tell you, it runs like a smooth machine. There's literally no hiccups. And there's time and space for fun and music and little traditions that we'll have going on backstage.
2: Sure. How much longer are you going to do this?
29: I have no idea. I would love to do it as long as possible. It is so much fun. It is absolutely fun.
2: Your parents and relatives come from South Africa to see you on Broadway?
29: They have. My mother has seen me twice. She saw me. So before I was playing Nala, I was a Rafiki understudy in the ensemble as well as a Nala understudy. So she saw me have my Rafiki debut and, you know, she saw me as Nala when I was still in ensemble. And then again, when I was principal, my sister came to watch and they just were so proud and they were so amazed to see how our culture and our music was displayed for the world to enjoy.
2: Mm. Do you still get nervous right before you go on stage?
29: Oh, yes. But it's exciting because you don't know who you're going to be that night and what the experience is going to be. I also have a very close working relationship with our Simba, who is our second South African Simba in the history of Broadway. And we have so much fun. And you just never know. No two nights are the same. And it also means so much to me what I get to do every night. So there are still nerves over there. Maybe when I stop getting nervous, that's when I would, you know, decide, okay, now it's time to go. This is no longer a challenge, but I am still challenged.
2: Pearl Quasi, she plays Nala in the Broadway production of The Lion King. I'm going to embarrass myself. I love, after a Broadway musical, I love to go stand by the stage door and watch the stars come out. Do you guys like us gawking at you and asking you for autographs, or do you rush out the back door? Take me through that tradition.
29: I mean, I guess it depends on the night, but I always think it's such a cool experience because sometimes, you know, as an artist, when you're on stage and you're performing, you don't know the impact that you've had until you meet somebody who says, this touched me and this moved me. You know, the other night I was stepping out at the stage door and I was in a rush to go somewhere, but I stopped and, you know, signed a few playbills, and this lady stood and asked me for a hug, and it stopped me in my tracks. And I gave her this hug and it meant so much to her. And that was the best part of my day. So it means a lot. So yes, go to the stage door, meet the people who've made a difference, and you might make a difference to them.
2: Pearl, take me all the way back to when you were an engineering student blowing off that test to go for that audition for The Lion King. What would you tell the engineering student today who has this unbelievable, stupid, crazy idea that someday, somewhere, they can end up on Broadway? What would you tell that person?
29: I would tell her to believe herself. That her gut is right and the six-year-old version of her was right all along. I knew when I was 6 years old that I wanted to be a performer. But, you know, as you grow up, you try to make things make sense in a way that has been normalized to you. I didn't know any artists that were adults that were doing this as a profession. So follow your passions. You're not wrong. That's what I would say to her. Mm.
2: What a wonderful story. Pearl Quasi is our guest. She plays Nala. She's originally from South Africa. On a whim, she tried out, blew off her engineering test. And if her Broadway career ever doesn't work out after 10 years on Broadway, maybe she can go back to building bridges and building buildings. Pearl, thank you. First of all, we saw it on Broadway a couple of weeks ago, and it was a magical night, one in which my six-year-old daughter and the family will never forget. But it was a wonderful, wonderful night, and you were a part of that, so it's a special place in our family. Thank you for a wonderful conversation. Best of luck to you, and I hope to see you on Broadway real soon.
29: Thank you so much.
24: 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I took a day off. 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
16: 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Good blocking on the left side, and Gaines will go in untouched. And Broncos will have the ball twice, score twice.
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16: Throwing the ball down the middle. He's got a receiver out there. Quentin Brown caught it at the 35. Turns on the Jets. 10-5. I think he's into the end zone. He is.
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19: Fox News, I'm Deborah Valentine. President Trump speaking during a law and order event at the Nassau County Police Training and Intelligence Center on New York's Long Island, touting new FBI crime statistics.
20: Today I'm thrilled to announce that the FBI has just released a new uniform crime report showing that in 2025, we achieved the single largest reduction in violent crime in American history.
19: Trump's visit was also geared towards boosting Republican Nassau County Executive Bruce Blakeman's campaign for governor. Luigi Mangione pleaded guilty Friday to federal stalking charges in the killing of United Healthcare CEO Brian Thompson.
21: After the hearing, Mangione's lawyers continued to defend.

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11: All right, Friday night. Let's talk a little entertainment with the man, the myth, the legend. He is, of course, Matthew Wolf, one of the best in the business. Matt, welcome back, my friend.
12: Hey, man, how you doing? You know, you're bumping into my Little House on the Prairie time, so let's make this quick.
11: Oh, you know what? I love Little House on the Prairie so much, I might let you just hang up now to go back and watch it.
12: No, let's not go there. But as per your recommendation, and a little bit off of my recommendation, the show is quite good. And again, already renewed for a season two over on Netflix.
11: I loved everything about it. I'm just waiting for them to redo the Waltons. And then I'll be in.
12: No, that's sacred, man. Come on, John Boy.
11: Oh, I love me some Waltons. All right, there we go. All right, let's get to it. What are you doing in Philadelphia?
12: Well, I was just down there for my wife and I wanted to go check out the Fighters of Foo Fighters at Lincoln Financial. And, you know, we went there for a couple of days. We said, it's been a while since we've been to Philly. Let's make a day of it. And, you know, what a great city. I'm not just saying that to espouse the brotherly love of the great city of Philadelphia, but it's so much fun to walk around and see, you know, it's like a smaller D.C. in terms of history, as you guys know, and everything. You know, you got all the sites in there, like Independence Hall and everything, and of course for the Rocky aficionado in me, you know, you always, right, McGraw, you always got to go to the 9th Street Italian Market, right? Oh my.
11: We'll get to Rocky at the end, but let's get to some other news. First of all, how was the Foo Fighters? Was it everything you thought it would be?
12: Foo Fighters were absolutely fantastic. I don't know what keeps Dave Grohl going at 57 years old, but I'll have what this guy is having. You know what? Foo Fighters is one of these. First of all, you can't believe they've been around since like the mid-90s, for one thing. And Dave Grohl, out of the ashes of Nirvana, put something together that is still resonant now. I mean, the show was sold out at Lincoln Financial, and it was just a power set. Queens of the Stone Age opened up. A lot of people there now with their kids. You know, we're getting into that era now where, you know, Gen X is bringing them in now and saying, you know, worship this, put your headphones on and rock. And all throughout the night, Grohl's like, hey, you kids who are here with your parents right now, remember, your parents are freaking cool, and that's all you need to know.
11: That is fantastic. All right. Yeah. Let's talk Barbie. Barbie was the smash hit, and what's the word on the sequel?
12: You know what? This is something I wasn't completely aware of, and then a friend of

0: kind of tipped me off to about this whole thing. You would think that Barbie 2, right, you know, the sequel, this was sort of a given, given that 3 years ago this movie made over $1 billion globally and that, you know, sequel, it's on its way. But, you know, it is very, very close to not actually happening right now, which is kind of surprising. There's a lot at play here, so I'm going to try to give you guys the treetops version of this whole thing. You've got Greta Gerwig, who directed it, right? You've got Margot Robbie, of course, Noah Baumbach, who co-wrote the thing, Ryan Gosling. Well, apparently, they all want to do it, but there's a lot of drama around it. There's a lot of finger-pointing happening here. Allegedly, Warner Brothers offered them, you know, a boatload of life-changing money for this. Six offers I've been hearing in the last 3 years, but they're not budging because of a number of things. Not just about the salary, but it's about all these things on the back end, which I'm not too sure about, you know, what's going on there behind the scenes with just the salaries, but there's other things at play here. You would think, right, you know this business and that, you know, when you sign up for something like Barbie, a lot of the times they want to get you for the sequel, too. They make you sign the contract, right? There was never any clause in the sequel in the original for anybody to do a sequel here. And why? You would think that, well, gee, Warner Brothers, they must have known they had a hit on their hands. But Greta Gerwig did not want to sign on for a sequel in the beginning. So Warner's is just like, you know, how big is this movie? Can it really be big, that big? Do we really need to force them into making a sequel? Probably not. We'll just take it for what it is. And then it turns out to be a culture-changing movie, and all this money comes in. So now everybody's scrambling around. You've got the Warner Mount thing that's also starting to rear its head, too. You know how that thing is eventually going to play out. Right. And also, the clock is ticking on this, because this is interesting here, is that if they don't figure this out in 4 months, the rights to Barbie revert back to toy maker Mattel, and then Mattel is stuck in the water where they just started out Mattel Studios without the big distribution arm like Warner Brothers, and they're going to have to start from scratch again, meaning that anything that was associated with the Warner Brothers movie, like Margot Robbie as Barbie, they can't do it. They got to find themselves a new Barbie if they want to continue this. So there's a lot going on here, and you know, you think in Hollywood they'll figure it out. They'll figure it out, but I'm not seeing a lot of good signs here of this thing being figured out, because it's been 3 years. And even if they signed tomorrow, it would take an additional at least 2 years to ramp up a quality sequel to this thing.
1: Interesting stuff. All right. Matt Wolf bringing it here on a Friday night. Speaking of putting it all together, Spider-Man has really put it all together. Can this thing go the distance? Speaking of Rocky?
0: You know, I'm looking at the numbers here, right? So it's approaching $2 billion globally at the box office. It should hit that at some point, either over the weekend or by next week. Now, box office watchers are asking, you know, can this thing beat the all-time global record held by Avatar, which is $2.92 billion? And that took 9 months for that thing to achieve, I think, from like December of 2009 into 2010 into August. Okay, now that's a while. That's 9 months there. Can it hit $3 billion? There's a lot of naysayers out there. In the middle of the week, they were like, nope, nope, nope. And then now I'm starting to hear rumblings, you know, maybe this is in the realm of possibility. It all depends on how long Spidey has legs. Haha, see what I did there? Also, you know, how long the studios are actually going to keep this in a decent-sized box office window. Because when Avatar was out, you didn't have streaming. Remember those days? How quaint,
1: yeah.
0: Right?
1: Yeah.
0: You know, you just kept a movie in the theaters and see what it does. And Avatar, I think we spoke about this a couple weeks ago, that was a different breed of fantasy film. You know, that brought people literally into an immersive new world with all these brand-new special effects that James Cameron dropped up on us and everything. So it had a lot more legs in that sense. It remains to be seen, but you never know. I'm thinking 50-50 right now with Spidey. It might do it. It just might.
1: All right, interesting. Interesting, the whole business side of these movies. Let's talk Roku. Because yeah. Roku is starting an AI channel? What in the world is this?
0: Well, it's not specifically Roku. It's a channel that they're picking up on one of these fast channels, one of these free channels here and everything. So a buddy of mine, you know, he gives me a call and he's just like, you saw this, right? And I'm like, yeah. I'm like, let's take a look at it and see what this is about. So it's basically what it is, dude. 24/7 slop. 24/7 AI slop. The first thing I did was when I turned this on, and I swear to you, I had to rewind it to see what this was exactly. It was like a giant octopus crushing a spaceship somewhere in the universe, and like for no other reason except for that. You know what I mean? Like, here's an octopus, here's a spaceship, let's see what they can crush it with. And this is 24/7 of this stuff, McGraw. There are advertisements on this thing, which, by the way, are also generated by AI, and it's all started by a guy named Colin Peter Norris, who started this company, Zumo, and now he's putting out, like, investing reportedly $100 million into these fast channels here to get more of this AI content out there right now. What is this leading to? I'm not sure, but it's there right now.
1: It's a $100 million bet that people will just basically scroll on this channel of other people posting AI slop.
0: Yeah, and basically, listen, it doesn't even have to be $100 million. You know, AI, for all intents and purposes, is a cheaper alternative to things, right? It's a cheaper alternative to production sets. It's a cheaper alternative to art. It's a cheaper alternative, some may think, someday is going to replace the actor that's out there. I mean, even Brad Pitt said that, you know, AI is going to help out films like, you know, in the $50 to $60 million range, help them out with things like budget and maybe replacing some background actors, that sort of thing. So that's what all of this is kind of leading to. And we know the debate about AI, but AI is here, and it's how we're handling it now that's sort of roadmapping the future. But a 24/7 AI channel, I don't know. Maybe there's an audience for that. You know, maybe somebody just wants to veg out and watch said octopus squish a spaceship, or, you know, ninja horses going at it with, you know, with some medieval soldiers, which, by the way, I did see that on the channel as well, all within the half hour that I just watched it. I was mesmerized, but at the same time, I was horrified.
1: Yeah, probably had to take a shower after watching that channel for a half hour. All right, so you're in Philadelphia. You went to go see the Foo Fighters, and you texted me a picture of the market where Rocky was running through. That's during right. the training scenes. You're a Rocky fan, or are you a Rocky super fan?
0: I am a Rocky super fan, okay, and that's why I think I'm pretty excited about the I Am Rocky movie that's coming out in a couple of months. You saw the trailer. We were texting back and forth before, and, you know, I thought about this. Everybody asks, you know, 50 years later, which, by the way, Rocky does turn 50 this November, and that's when this movie is coming out, you know, and everyone's like, how did this movie hit at such the right time in 1976? And I think you have to go back here and just in purely entertainment forms here, okay? Like, look at what things like 1975 bought us. Of course, you had a great movie like Jaws, the original blockbuster, right? But kind of dark when you think about it. And think about the other films that came out in the year of 1975. And I'll get to this. You had One Flew Over the Cuckoo's Nest, right? Not exactly a family film, right? You had other great, you know, no less a great film, Dog Day Afternoon, political stuff like 3 Days of the Condor, okay? The Stepford Wives, Night Moves, The French Connection 2, Death Race 2000, all of these come out in like 1975. And then 1976, also off to a lighthearted start with All the President's Men, all right? Other movies to come out that year before Rocky. Assault on Precinct 13, Taxi Driver, The Omen. I mean, come on. It wasn't exactly light cinema during those days, right? I mean, you know, not to say that there weren't optimistic movies, but the mid-70s were a time, if you remember. I mean, I was just a little kid, but you ask our parents, and they're just like, oh, yeah, the 70s. It was interesting. Yeah. Now, along comes that underdog story of a Philly Southpaw that could do it, literally do it, and grind down to come out of nowhere and fight the heavyweight champ of the world. That's the American spirit right there. You know, that's the American story, that even, you know, from nowhere, you gotta put your nose to the street and to the grindstone, and you keep pushing forward. And I think that's the overall appeal of Rocky. And that's pretty much what Stallone did in real life. Yeah, this was a down and out actor, dude. Okay? He was this close to, you know, having no money at all. And he comes up with the script to Rocky in 3 days. The studios make him these offers of $350,000 just to buy the script and get out of our hair. And he said, no, I play Rocky. That's it. They wanted Redford to do it. Nope. I play Rocky. That's it. Can't have the script. They wanted Burt Reynolds as Rocky. Nope. I am Rocky. The script is mine. And eventually they caved, and the rest is history.
1: So today, I stumbled across the trailer, which they've since now released. And the story is that I Play Rocky, the making of Rocky, is coming out in November, as you said. And apparently Sylvester Stallone's got nothing to do with the movie. Apparently he was not involved with it in any way, shape, or form. But the trailer is fantastic.
0: Yeah.
1: And after the show tonight at, you know, midnight, I'm going to go and watch Rocky One again. Because you're so into it.
0: Yeah, and the thing is, I think Anthony Ippolito, by the way, from West Islip here on Long Island in New York, you know, from the old hometown, Anthony Ippolito, who also played Al Pacino in the Godfather movie on Paramount, The Offer. Okay, so he went from playing Al Pacino to another 70s icon, Sylvester Stallone. I think he's really going to bring something to this. And you know what, as far as Sylvester Stallone not being directly involved, true, but he did put his stamp of approval on this whole thing. Listen, Sly's a smart guy, okay? He's not going to, you know, just sit back and let something be made. I mean, this is basically his life story.
1: Right.
0: And you know what's really interesting, too, about the movie, about, you know, I Am Rocky, is that you would think they would go right back to Philadelphia and film this. Not so much, because the tax incentives for the studios aren't quite there in Pennsylvania. So you know what the guy said? Peter Farrelly? Yes, that Farrelly from the Farrelly Brothers is the director for this. He says, you know what, I'm going to go to New Jersey. They got great tax incentives. An L.A. beach can be filmed at Asbury Park. We're going to build some sets and everything, dress it up to make it look like Philadelphia. He says there's nothing like filming in the Northeast. And apparently, you know, the sentiment is there, too. Steven Spielberg, Disclosure Day, a lot of that was filmed in New Jersey. Happy Gilmore, too. Okay, Happy Gilmore shelled out $152 million over 64 days of filming to the state, okay? So there's money here for the state that's involved, too. So New Jersey, all of a sudden, is the new hotspot for films, right? Unbelievable.
1: Yeah. Do yourself a favor. If you haven't seen the trailer, I Am Rocky comes out in November, and it's based on the true story of Sylvester Stallone, a down-and-out actor who has a script and tries to sell it to Hollywood, and how it becomes the movie of the year. It wins the Oscar for movie of the year.
0: That's right.
1: Yeah, filmed in 28 days, under budget, on time, and takes the world by storm. 15
0: and by
1: movies.
0: The way,
1: yes.
0: By the way, $1 million budget. It made like 11,000% of its budget back. Can you imagine?
1: What a great story.
0: Oh, man.
1: Oh, man. All right, Matt Wolf, always a pleasure to catch up with you on a Friday. Have a good week. We'll check in next Friday. Thanks for checking in, my friend.
0: Good stuff. Have a good weekend, brother. Take care.
1: There you go. All right, yeah. Matt Wolf is so good. He is so much fun to talk to. He's the best. That's why we have him every Friday. America at Night. Back in a moment.
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1: John in Newport, Rhode Island, texts in, "Hey, McGraw, I looked up the Rocky movie you mentioned tonight, just clarifying the name of the movie. Love your show. You are likely thinking of I Play Rocky, an upcoming biographical film from Amazon MGM Studios, directed by Peter Farrelly. It stars Anthony Ippopalio as young Sylvester Stallone fighting to write and star in the iconic 1976 boxing movie. That is exactly right. I Play Rocky. That was the, that's the movie we're talking about. It comes out in November. And it's the, it's the making of Rocky. And how this down and out actor, who's no one's ever heard of, Matt Dillon plays his dad. If the movie is anything like the trailer, I mean, I'm going to dress up as Burgess Meredith and go to the midnight showing of this. I mean, that's how excited I am. I'm going to take the day off. I'm going to, you know, I'm going to show up with boxing gloves and my satin boxing shorts. This thing's the real deal. It looks fantastic. And then, we're out of time. Then I went to go, I mean, I've been in this Rocky rabbit hole ever since I saw the trailer earlier today, and I can't stop talking about it. Yeah, the movie comes out in November. I Play Rocky. And then Matt was in Philadelphia, so it was a perfect opportunity to talk about the movie. Stay right there. Open phones next hour. Our executive director is Alex Hinton.
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24: Confession. I'm Lisa Lucera, Fox News. As Luigi Mangione pled guilty to federal stalking charges in the killing of a healthcare executive on a Manhattan street in December 2024.
25: Luigi Mangione admitted in court to using a ruse to find out where UnitedHealthcare CEO Brian Thompson would be, and says he went to Manhattan with the intention to shoot him. Jamie McDonald, U.S. Attorney for the Southern District of New York, says his office will seek a sentence of life in prison.
26: This was not a spontaneous act of violence. It was deliberate, calculated, and premeditated.
25: Mangione's attorney, Karen Agnifilo, is now seeking to have the New York State case against her client thrown out.
27: We just filed our motion in state court explaining why the state charges must be dismissed under New York's double jeopardy protections.
25: Federal sentencing is set for December 18th.
24: Fox's Tanya J. Powers in New York City. A 41-year-old woman from Kentucky under arrest after authorities say she vandalized the World War II memorial using red paint. If convicted, Melissa Ferris faces up to 10 years in prison and $250,000 in fines. A midterm election pitch from President Trump highlighting lower crime rates.
0: The president traveled to his home state, New York, to rally with law enforcement on Long Island.
3: We ended the war on police. And we declared a very strong war on crime.
0: President Trump is touting new statistics from the FBI showing last year had the single largest year-to-year drop in violent crime since FBI records began in 1936.
24: Fox's Jared Halpern at the White House. The FBI statistics show crime rates have gone down following a surge during the pandemic. The president claims the plummeting crime rate is due to his border policy and sending the National Guard into some cities. The Army has temporarily stopped all Apache helicopter training flights after the deadly crash in Texas that killed two service members. 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
24: A judge in South Carolina says the second trial for a former attorney whose murder conviction has been overturned must take place in a new county.
8: Judge Deborah McCaslin said the second trial for Alex Murdaugh will be held outside of Colleton County. That was where court clerk Becky Hill attempted to sway jurors in the first trial, resulting in the overturning of Murdaugh's conviction for murdering his wife and son.
9: A change of venue is necessary to protect the defendant's constitutional rights.
8: McCaslin did not state which county the trial would be moved to yet, but she also granted the motion for independent testing of DNA found underneath wife Maggie Murdaugh's fingernails. Jessica Rosenthal, Fox News.
24: The city of Akron, Ohio has fired a police officer who shot and killed a 15-year-old and has settled a lawsuit with his family. Mayor Shamas Malik says Officer Devon Fields was fired for multiple policy violations. The city has agreed to pay $4.75 million to the family of Jasmir Tucker, who was shot and killed in November 2024. Police have said Tucker was carrying a loaded gun when he was shot. A grand jury decided against indicting the officer nearly a year ago. Americans were spending less last month.
10: There was a big pullback in shopping and spending last month. Retail sales declined in July. Economists were expecting a slight increase, and the numbers are down across the board. Overall, retail sales dropped 0.6%, down 0.3% excluding autos, and down 0.2% excluding autos and gasoline. The drop could reflect people shopping for back to school and other needs earlier in the summer because Amazon's Prime Day sale and competing discounts were in June, and shopping was propped up earlier this year by tax refunds. Ginny Coselda, Fox News.
24: Italian police say they've recovered three stolen artworks by Renoir, Cezanne, and Matisse worth millions that were taken from a private museum near Parma. I'm Lee Silicera. This is Fox News.
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4: 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You want to call up and call and talk? Yeah. You just want to leave a message? 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From the text line, your show from Dallas, Texas, your show always starts and ends on positive notes and vibes. You are the Lionel Hampton of talk radio. The jazz guy, Lionel Hampton, is that what they're talking about? Is that who they're talking about, Lionel Hampton? Was he a drummer or something, right, I think? Other shows are like Tales from the Crypt. Mike from Missouri texts in, wonder if Carolyn Leavitt felt wronged as a result of the Secret Service's quick shuffling of Trump off Air Force One in Turkey last month. Should we expect more of his cabinet to resign, seeing how they were all deemed expendable? Yeah, that's a tough one, right? Yeah. You guys stay on the plane that is not safe enough for me to travel on. I'll go on this other plane. However, you got to talk about the safest plane in the world is Air Force One. So, I mean, if you don't feel safe on Air Force One, what does that tell you? But, no, it's actually a pretty good point. We got a lot of people talking about that, our first hour conversation, parents who will not let their kids play outside unsupervised, and the parents who do, and some parents get not only ostracized, criticized, but get brought up on charges because they allow their children to play outside in the park. We can get to some of that, too. News today out of Luigi Mangione. This one is twists and turns. He's become an internet sensation, and there are so many people who are supporting Luigi Mangione, and it's pretty disturbing out there, so much so that in next month's trial, they're going to have to keep the jury anonymous for fear of backlash. Yeah, but today in court on federal charges, he pled guilty, and he had to say, he showed up in a Manhattan courtroom today in ankle bracelets, and admitted, quote, I shot Mr. Thompson. He added, I knew what I was doing was illegal. He acknowledged that he killed Brian Thompson, the healthcare executive, right there in broad daylight, right in front of the hotel. They've got video. He says he shot and killed him with a gun he made using a 3D printer. So for all those people out there who want to somehow have 3-day waiting periods or background checks or some type of, gun restriction, 3-day waiting period, whatever else, they're now printing guns at home on a 3-D printer. So much for a 3-day waiting period. His comments, he spoke for just a few moments. It's the first time we've heard him speak since the shooting. And so now the prosecutor said they seek a life sentence. He still faces separate murder charges in state next month. However, the lawyers are going to try and work a legal strategy. He's already pled guilty. Does he need to go through another state trial? We'll wait and see how this all works out. But Luigi Mangione pled guilty today to killing that gentleman. So what a tragic and horrible, horrible story. The president, Trump, is now asking the Supreme Court to allow construction to proceed on all of the president's ballroom.
2: Somebody brought up a really good point to me this week. And it's an interesting, it was really interesting. So Trump, right, tears down the east wing of the west wing and wants to build a new ballroom. And like so many things with Donald Trump, it's a Rorschach test, right? If you hear that he tore down the east wing of the west wing, the people who hate him are recoil in horror. The people who love him say, sure, go do what you want. And in this instance, right, this has been on again, off again. It's worked its way all the way through the courts. Every time a court says stop construction, another court says, no, you can start again, right? So it's this ongoing thing. Now, last week, earlier in the week, the court said, you know, you're done, stop. This is you can't do this alone. And the argument is, if a president can tear down the East Wing, can a president bulldoze the Statue of Liberty? And the Trump administration says, yeah, if the president wants to bulldoze the Statue of Liberty, he has that choice. To which other people say, oh my goodness, that's the craziest thing I've ever heard. So I was talking to somebody on the air this week about the press room at the White House, the one where Carolyn Leavitt, you know, holds her briefings. And they were describing that room that we see on TV, that famous room with the podium and the White House logo in the background. And, you know, we've seen it a million times, right, with the White House News Corp, you know, asks a whole bunch of questions. And this person I was talking to on the air said that is built above the pool that FDR put in to help with his polio and to help the exercises and to help treat his polio. He installed a pool, and above that pool is the White House press room and that famous briefing area. Somebody pulled me aside and said, hey, did FDR get approval from Congress to put that swimming pool in, or did he do it on his own? And I thought to myself, wow, that's a really interesting point. FDR did not probably get Congress to sign off on that. And yet he tore down part of the White House and built it for himself. Did Congress approve of Richard Nixon putting in a bowling alley? Did Congress approve of Barack Obama putting in a basketball court? Now, a basketball court's small compared to destruction of the whole East Wing. Bowling alley is really kind of, you know, innocuous. A swimming pool, you know, small little, you know, that's, you know, but Trump goes big or goes home. And so he tore down the East Wing. And so if the president can't tear down the East Wing and build a new one, could FDR, you know, build a pool? Can Obama build basketball courts? They have to take those out now? I don't know. It was just an interesting comment, because it also proves that everything with Donald Trump, every single thing, is a Rorschach test. If you love him, you love it. If you can't stand him, no matter what he does, he's wrong. It's, you know, you hold up a blot of ink on a note card. Somebody says it looks like an elephant. Somebody says it looks like a banana. It's what you see when you look at President Trump. It's been a Rorschach test for 10 years now. All right, let's do this. We'll take a break. We'll come back and take some phone calls. 1-844-2-McGraw, 1-844-262-4729. Whatever you want to talk about. I would prefer not to talk about the news, but whatever. You got something on your mind, something you heard from earlier in the week. You've got, you want to ask me something. You got a dilemma. You need some guidance. You want to talk a little sports, want to talk a little movies, certainly want to talk a little Rocky, certainly do that. But no, it's late night conversation at its best. Stay right there. 1-844-2-McGraw, America at Night, back in a moment.
13: Nate Shellman here. I took a day off. 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
2: Hey, we don't scream, never have, never will. WOW in Omaha checks in. We got first-time caller Tom in Omaha. 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
8: McGraw, you are the Lionel Hampton of talk radio because just like jazz, you're all over the place and nobody understands you. Okay, so here's the deal. Here's the deal. Your analogy about the swimming pool or the basketball court compared to tearing down the East Wing is like apples and oranges. Let me give you an example. If I ask you to borrow your car and you say, sure, but now I keep that car, and I keep it for a year, drive 150,000 miles on it. Are you going to just say, well, I said you could borrow my car, okay? Or are you going to call the cops on me for stealing your car? And there's a different degrees here of what you can do and can't do. Nobody's complaining about Donald Trump putting gold all over the Oval Office, okay? It's gaudy as hell, but, you know, nobody's complaining about that. They're complaining about tearing down the historic East Wing of our house, the people's house, the White House.
2: Okay, he's tearing it down, but he's also rebuilding it. He's building a more secure bunker underneath. He's updating it. He's making it more more usable for the 21st century. The argument was, hey, you have a state dinner and you've got tarps and tents outside and it rains and people's feet get wet and the women's shoes get stuck in the mud. That's no way to put on a state dinner. So you need a better place. And so the only way to do it was to tear it down and rebuild a new one.
8: No, no. You made some valid points there. If that's an argument, those are valid points, then you go to Congress and you get it approved. You get the thing approved through Congress. You don't do it on your own. We do not have kings. We do not have dictators, right? You do it through Congress. There may be very valid reasons for him to do what he's doing, but he doesn't do it unilaterally.
2: I get it. But if it's such sacred ground and such a historic site, did FDR get Congress's approval to put in a pool?
8: I don't know. I don't have time to check with ChatGPT right now, but I'm sure that answer is easily found out.
2: Yeah, okay. The answer is no. But he had to destroy something to put in a pool, right? It's an old historic building. You had to destroy something to put in a bowling alley. Granted, the East Wing is bigger and louder and more, you know, visible, and that's what Donald Trump is. He's bigger and louder than everybody else, but it's, you know, Donald Trump take, you know, everyone's done it on a small scale. He just does it on a grandiose scale, and again, the point I was making is somebody looks at it and is horrified by it, and the other person says, well, FDR did something similar, so there. I was just making a point that people look at Donald Trump through their own rose-colored glasses.
8: Well, okay, so people don't think that I'm just an total anti-Trump guy. I'm not a fan of Donald Trump, but I got to admit, the way he found the end around to get his name on the Kennedy Center kind of amuses me. I had to admit that, you know. It's like, okay, I won't put my name above it. I'll just chisel it into the side there and saying that I remodeled it. And he's probably going to be able to get away with that.
2: And my name's not on it, but it is the Donald J. Trump Plaza as you walk into the Kennedy Center that is renovated by Donald J. Trump. Tip of the cap to the guy.
8: I'll tell you, man. He's gonna be just like Nero and Napoleon and a bunch of other guys. We'll be talking about him for centuries.
2: Tom from WOW in Omaha, call back anytime.
8: Thanks, first time, long time.
2: There you go, Tom, ladies and gentlemen, in Omaha on WOW. Let's go to Tony in Montreal. Tony, you're on America at Night.
9: Wow, man. Like, I love to listen to the callers. And, you know, first you're accused of being a terrible analogist, but your analogy is 100% legally correct. If you change something for 1% or 13% or 83%, you still need congressional approval. And none of the previous presidents, FDR or Nixon or anyone else, got that approval. But if Donald Trump gets that, all of a sudden, I hate Trump. And you limousine liberal, Trump lover, McGraw-Millhaven, you're defending the President of the United States. Can you believe that? Okay,
2: No. I'm defending Barack Obama as a limousine liberal. Putting the basketball court in. Yeah, that's
9: but that doesn't count. We forget about that. If Barack could put in a basketball court, Nixon could put in the bowling alley, that doesn't count. But Trump puts in something, a helicopter port, something like they've only tried to kill him 8 times. He wants something secure for all future presidents, but that's not good because Trump is a bad dude. The orange man is bad. Bad, bad, bad. Listen, I called in today because I want to talk about the greatest Italian restaurant, not just in Montreal, not in Quebec, not in Eastern, but in Canada.
2: You have 1 minute. Go.
9: Okay. Vino Rosso, owned by my buddies Giovanni and Anthony Messina and Marco and Joe Canavaro. This restaurant, McGraw, when you come to Canada next, forget Vancouver, make a beeline for the restaurant, talk to Vino, the manager. You're going to eat what I had tonight, the greatest salmon, perfectly grilled, perfectly prepared. You'll have a side order of arrabbiata, spaghetti arrabbiata, and you'll have the best desserts in the world, homemade. I had tiramisu and the best Italian coffee. You know what? When you work on a Friday, like you said, take care of yourself and go to the Hill in St. Louis, or go to Garagiola's place, or go to Vino Rosso. Vino Rosso is by far the greatest Italian restaurant in Canada today, and I'm speaking from 30 years of experience. I love that family. They love their food. They are artists. And you know, McGraw, I have a great story about that. I told you the other night I wanted to tell you about that, but I don't have enough time. But I'll tell you that next time I call in. McGraw, I still love you. You're a limousine liberal. You love Trump. And, you know, God love you for loving Trump.
2: There you go, ladies and gentlemen. Tony from Montreal. Now, that might be the best grilled salmon in Canada, but the best grilled salmon in America is on my grill. That's what I'm talking about. America at Night. More phone calls straight ahead. Back in a
13: moment. Nate Shellman here. I took a day off. That means you're listening to America at Night, live on News Talk KBOI.
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1: News. I'm Deborah Valentine. Tropical storm Lala on approach to Hawaii, expected to reach Category 1 strength by the time it reaches the Big Island. Fox Weather's Mike Seidel has more from Wainuku, Hawaii.
4: Ahead of it, hurricane warnings have been hoisted. We look for the worst of the weather on Saturday with a potential landfall late Saturday afternoon on the southern tip of the Big Island.
1: 75-mile-per-hour wind gusts, 8 to 12 inches of rainfall are possible, up to 20 inches of rain possible in mountainous areas. The White House asking the Supreme Court to allow construction of its ballroom project to continue while it appeals a lower court's order to stop the work.
12: The president's solicitor general argues the injunction issued by the lower court is extraordinary and unlawful as it halts construction on an integrated military complex.
1: That's Fox's Jared Halpern reporting. 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
9: Right, but in the meantime, well, this is from New York. Hey, McGraw, it's Stefan in Utica, New York. When are you going to interview Daryl Strawberry? I'm a big Mets fan. Ask him about the 86 Mets team that won it all, which was, 40 years ago? Right? Is that, is that possible, 40 years ago? Yeah, 40 years ago. We're going to interview Daryl Strawberry on August 24th. August 24th, he has a new book out. And so, yeah, he'll be on the air August 24th. Washington checks in. You're right. This guy is nuts. Illinois checks in. I love Donald Trump, but I hate what is happening to his mind that is making him somewhat delusional concerning how the average American is doing financially and his stand on how Iran has no more power to obstruct the Strait of Hormuz. Washington State checks in. Truman added a balcony, yeah, the Truman balcony, to the outside, and with Congress's approval and purse strings, rebuilt the entire house after gutting it due to needed repairs. Good point. Let's go to Richard in Connecticut. Richard, you're on America at Night. Thanks for calling.
10: Yeah, McGraw, thanks for taking my call. Gosh, I don't know where to begin. So my wife's a registered nurse years ago. She was exposed to some chemicals. I've taken her all over the country. A few years ago, she had another exposure. We had exposure to mold. She developed polyneuropathy, and it's terrible. And she's lost a lot of weight. She's not able to eat. But the thing is, we're falling through the cracks. We've been looking for environmentally safe housing, and we just can't afford it. And I'm caring for 24/7. We missed the birth of our four grandchildren. We haven't been able to visit them because they're out of state. And again, like I said, we've fallen through the cracks. People out there, life is short, and there's so many things that we hear people complaining about. And it's like, gosh, you should be thankful for what you have, because your health is the number one thing. You lose your health, wealth doesn't matter, but finances, that's our downfall right now. Like I said, I've taken her all over the country. There's not a whole lot they could do. They just say environmentally safe housing. We can't really afford that. I set up a GoFundMe for her, but I haven't really had any luck with that. I don't know if that's something.
1: Let me ask you this question, Richard. How old are you?
10: 75.
1: Medicare, Medicaid, not able to help you out?
10: No, we fall through the cracks. And she's, 68. She's got a birthday coming up. We keep falling through the cracks on everything. A dollar too much or a dollar, not a dollar, not enough.
1: Right. Yeah.
10: So,
1: yeah.
10: If there's somebody listening out there, I don't know,
1: You can't go stay with your children. It sounds like your children with the grandkids. They can't help you out.
10: They're both working, trying to raise the children, doing the best they can. They've got expenses and all of them. And it hurts because here we are, being grandparents, and we want to help them and we want to visit them, and

0: you know, it's hard.
1: Yeah.
0: It's just, so yeah. Can I mention the fund?
2: I would hold off on that, Richard, only because thanks for the phone call. I can't allow you to do it, because if I allow you to do it, then I'd have to have everybody do it, and that's just not going to work. How about this, Richard? I first of all, I thank you for the phone call. I thank you for your honesty and bearing your soul to us. And let me take your name and number. Alex will take your name and number off the air, and I'll see if I can find some services for you in your area that can help you out. We do it that way. I don't want to start doing that on the air, because then if I give you the opportunity, then I have to give everybody. But Alex will put you on hold, and Alex will take your phone number, your name and address and phone number, and I'll see if I can find someone in your area who can sort of reach out to you and help you transition. But Richard, we'll also keep you in our thoughts and our prayers as you handle this difficult time. Stay strong, keep the faith, and bad times don't always last. So, Richard, hang in there. Thank you very much. Let's go to Eduardo in Tampa. Eduardo, welcome to America at Night.
3: Yeah, McGraw, I think this is a good third, and you like the CBS Sunday morning show. This is where this comes from. This,
2: yeah, I love the CBS
3: Autumn
2: morning show.
3: Maury. Yeah, Autumn Maury, Mowery, from Ellsworth, Maine. So she took over this candle pin bowling over there, and they owed money. She took it over with her boyfriend. They're going to get married. They have a child. Pretty nice story. It's nice to see somebody young like this who's get to have ownership of a business at a young age. I think she's like 24 now. So hopefully she'll be an inspiring story for a lot of the young people here as far as owning a business in the future.
2: I miss that. What business does she own?
3: It's a candle pin bowling in Ellsworth, Maine.
2: Oh, she owns a candle pin bowling alley.
3: Yeah. It's like a bowling alley, yeah. So,
2: oh, no, I know. I know exactly what a candle pin bowling alley is, because
3: we're talking about bowling alleys tonight. It seems the bowling word is pretty popular on your show.
2: In the movie The Tender Bar, which is about my family, starring Ben Affleck, directed by George Clooney, in the movie they go candle pin bowling. My uncle,
3: there you go.
2: Ben Affleck, goes candle pin bowling. And when I saw, now this is a movie about my family. Now, Uncle Charlie, Ben Affleck, is my godfather. And it's a movie about, taken from the book, The Tender Bar. But in the movie, they sort of decide, it's not in the book, they decide to, whatever, have them go candle pin bowling. And I'm watching the movie about my family, and I said, what are they doing? I've never seen, what kind of bowling is this? And somebody had to explain to me what candle pin bowling is. It's like, they're, instead of a regular bowling pin, they're like little, you know, I guess, like candlesticks. And I don't know why you would invent that when you had bowling, but whatever. What's the difference between candlestick bowling?
3: Traditional form, I saw, but yeah.
2: Yeah, I mean, it isn't like bocce ball. I mean, I get bocce ball and I get bowling, but why would you? It would be like inventing bocce ball with like little smaller balls. It doesn't make any sense. So why not just bowl? Why do you have to invent a whole new bowling pin?
3: Well, we're talking about a town in Maine, you know, not like Tampa or Chicago, Illinois, or New York. So maybe why.
2: But they have bowling alleys in Maine. Are you saying what the pins don't fall right in Maine? What why invent a new bowling when you have bowling?
3: Yeah,
2: you know,
3: something unique, I guess.
2: Yeah. Yeah, very weird, very odd, very odd. Anything else,
3: all right,
2: Eduardo?
3: No, I just wanted to bring that up. I thought it'd be a good story to end the week. Thank you, McGraw.
2: Thank you, sir.
3: Yep.
2: We've watched the CBS Sunday Morning Show since Charles Kuralt back in my younger days, and Charles Kuralt's got the greatest story of all time, right? Charles Kuralt He was the best, right? He on the road with Charles Kuralt, he'd always do those sort of traveling segments, and he always did the cranes in Western Nebraska, and he was just an interest, just a, so interesting of a man, and such a great storyteller. And Charles Kuralt was like the salt of the earth, and the you know, just that just had such a wonderful reputation. And the day the man died, they go to his funeral, and his wife runs into his wife, if you will. When he died, his both of his families came to the funeral. And you were like, Charles Kuralt had two different families? Yeah, he was one of those guys who had two different families. And of all the people who you would think was, you know, had two different lives, you would never would have guessed Charles Kuralt. So there you go. Also, that, and I also lamented when John Chancellor died. I was a big fan of John Chancellor. John Chancellor and John Kuralt, names from the past. Let's go to Central Oregon and check in with Roy. Roy, you were on America at Night.
1: I wouldn't change anything. Your part series is wonderful. Bill on the Road is pretty cool. Even your economic series is pretty cool. And somewhere along the line, somebody must have told you that you can't argue with or fix stupid. Thanks for the time.
2: Roy in Central Oregon, thank you very much for the nice comments about the show. We were having this conversation tonight in the pre-show meeting, and somebody asked me where I found Matt Wolf, and somebody asked me where I found Bill on the Road, and somebody asked me about all of those things you were just mentioning. And this is as true a story as I've ever told. I've been in radio 30 years, and in those 30 years, I have often thought to myself and kept notes originally in a folder and then on my phone as phones sort of came to be, where I would leave notes for myself. If I ever get to host the Larry King Show, this is what I would do. And I came across a Matt Wolf, and I came across a Bill Cleveland, and I heard another host do a segment or a show, and I thought, I'm going to steal that idea, or I'm going to change it for myself, or I like it that way, but I think I could do it this way. And so I, for 30 years, I have worked on this show in some way, shape, or form, never thinking I would get it, but just, you know, in my own mind, I would make these notes that if I ever got this show, this is what I would do with it. And so when they asked me, what would you do with this show? The answer I gave was 20 years in the making. This is what I would do. I listened to Larry King. I listened to Jim Bohannon. And when I filled in for Jim Bohannon a couple times, it was the highlight of my life. And so when I got the show, I called up Matt Wolf and said, Matt Wolf, would you be a part of it? I called up Bill Cleveland. Bill, this is what I'm thinking. I called up Scott Colbert. Actually, no, that's not true. I didn't call up Scott Colbert. I tried to find somebody as good as Scott Colbert. And I couldn't. I acquiesced and said, why am I banging my head against the wall trying to find someone as good as the guy I have? So I called up Scott and I said, will you do it? And he said, absolutely. And our producers are wonderful. The book authors, the stories, the phone calls, the voicemails, the text messages. Thank you very much. It's really is exactly what I want to do. And, you know, it all comes to an end at some point, but, we are very proud of this show, because there's life outside of Donald Trump. I mean, look, I've said this before. I got monitors in the studios. I got every show going, every news program right in front of my face. And every single night I see them, cover the same three stories of the day. And it's just opinions. It's just white noise. It's just a sugar high. All of it is a sugar high. And what we try and do is we try to give you a little meat and potatoes. a little more for your time. I feel your time is the most valuable thing you can give, and I try and respect it by giving you interesting information, credible information. You might disagree with it. You might have an opinion on it. But it's a point of view that's probably steeped in some type of intelligence, and we can debate it and have some fun along the way. So, Roy, I do appreciate your comments. Let's try Joe in Salem, Arkansas. Joe, you're on America at Night.
4: I do appreciate the kind words and comments regarding Mike Lindell. I met him in the Patriot Movement. He has indeed turned his life around. He is a fine Christian man after accepting Christ and would have been an asset to Minnesota. Like me, he's against using all kinds of dark money in elections. He was America first before it was cool to be. He's been persecuted, maligned, sued, and put down by the deep state, and has come out still on top in his business by the power of God. It's an amazing story.
2: Yeah, no, we were talking earlier in the week, for those who missed it, some people were making fun of Mike Lindell and espousing some somewhat kooky conspiracy theories. But, say what you want about the man. The man's been able to turn his life around, run a successful business, and, kick the habit. And, he talks about how he was a drug addict and struggled and overcame that. And I don't care what else you do. You deserve credit, and you shouldn't be criticized or ostracized for, you disagree with the man's opinions on whatever. But, I applaud the man for, that road back to recovery is very difficult, and not a lot of people do it. There's some people, who can't do it. And so, again, finding grace in this time, I think, is important. Whether you agree with the person or you disagree with the person, finding grace with other human beings, that is the Judeo-Christian ethics that we all espouse to, or many of us espouse to, and yet we have a hard time following them. I'm certainly, fallible myself. I'm certainly no angel myself, but I wish him well. I hope he stays sober and safe and continues to lead a productive life. America at Night, back in a moment.
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2: All right, we got just a few moments left. Tom in Omaha texted in on the text line. FDR did not get congressional approval to spend taxpayer money to build the White House swimming pool. The pool was funded by private donations. However, Congress did approve a joint resolution authorizing the federal government to accept and spend those private donations to construct a pool. For those who want to know, House passed HJ Resolution 121 on March 27, 1933. The Senate passed it on March 28th. It became public resolution number 3 on March 30th, 1933. So FDR did get approval to spend private funds from the House and the Senate to build the swimming pool for his polio treatments while president of the United States. Thank you, our crack staff and Tom in Omaha for a little more information and a finer point on things. We will leave it there. Thank you for another great week. You want to go to Joe's or you want to go to Duke's tonight? What do you want to do? Yeah, let's go to Duke's place. It's Friday. Midwest is in the middle of the heat dome. I need a little Jameson. We're going to go to Joe's or Duke's. We'll see you over there. Thanks for checking in. Our executive director is Alex Hinton. Our engineer is Richard Good. I'm McGraw Millhaven.
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27: I'm Dips. I'm Deborah Valentine, Fox News. President Donald Trump on Long Island, New York, touting lower crime rates.
28: The president traveled to his home state, New York, to rally with law enforcement on Long Island.
29: We ended the war on police, and we declared a very strong war on crime.
28: President Trump is touting new statistics from the FBI showing last year had the single largest year-to-year drop in violent crime since FBI records began in 1936.
29: Together, we're showing what is possible when you finally have a president in the White House who supports our police, who lets you do your jobs.
28: Crime rates have been trending down following a spike during the COVID pandemic. President Trump says the plummeting crime is due to his border policy and surging National Guard troops in the some cities. At the White House, Jared Halpern, Fox News.
27: Tropical storm Lala is on approach to Hawaii, expected to become a hurricane with intense wind and flooding rain.
30: We know that the threat from Lala is growing here on Oahu because this morning here in Honolulu, we got added to a tropical storm watch. So that's new for us. And it means that tropical storm force winds are possible within or likely within the next 48 hours. And that's what emergency crews especially are preparing for. Honolulu police was out making sure that their emergency response vehicles were ready to go. They were fueled generators and making sure that if they need to deploy, they are ready. Over on the Big Island is where we start to see that deterioration a bit sooner. But for now, it's somewhat business as usual. We have tourists out, surfers are out too, taking advantage of some choppy waves out there, and businesses are open, but the window to prepare is getting smaller.
27: Fox Weather's Katie Byrne reporting from Honolulu. A new aircraft carrier, the USS George Washington, has started heading towards the Middle East, as well as reports of mental health and supply issues aboard the USS Abraham Lincoln. 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
27: Luigi Mangione pleaded guilty to federal stalking charges in the killing of UnitedHealthcare CEO Brian Thompson.
8: In an extraordinary moment, Luigi Mangione confessed in court to stalking, shooting, and murdering UnitedHealthcare CEO Brian Thompson. Mangione inside court reading from a letter admitting the following, quote, "Before traveling to New York, I used a 3D printer to make part of a gun," he told the judge. "On the morning of December 4, 2024, I shot Mr. Thompson in Manhattan and he died. I knew what I was doing was illegal." Shackled in court, Mangione revealed he posed as an investor, emailing the UnitedHealthcare leadership, tricking the company into sending the location and details of its investor conference in New York City.
27: That's Fox's Brian Yenis reporting. Prosecutors are seeking life in prison. Mangione's attorneys are looking to dismiss the state murder charge. Lawyers for accused killer Alec Murdoch say they're introducing new evidence in his retrial for the murder of his wife and son. Fox's Jonathan Seri is in Lexington, South Carolina with the details.
9: Alec Murdoch wore civilian clothes in court for the first time since his 2023 conviction for the murders of his wife Maggie and son Paul 2 years before. Still likely to spend the rest of his life in prison after pleading guilty to millions of dollars in state and federal financial crimes, Murdoch hopes to at least partially clear his name in a new murder trial next April. The judge granted a defense request for an independent lab to analyze evidence found under Maggie Murdaugh's fingernails, shown to include trace amounts of DNA from an unknown male. Prosecutors threw water on defense efforts to explore whether shell casings at the Murdaugh family crime scene were connected to a .300 blackout rifle used in a murder in another town.
27: The judge agreed to a defense request to move the location of the trial. I'm Deborah Valentine. This is Fox News.
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10: You're listening to Will Kane Country. I'm Will Kane, and today is a best of show. Strong conversation, sharp moments, and topics that actually broke through the daily churn. It's a good look at what we do here and why you listen. Let's start. Quest was a company founded in 2010 by several men, one of whom was Tom Bilyeu. It was sold some less than a decade later for $1 billion. Since that time, Tom Bilyeu has built a media empire, Impact Theory. He's got 500 million views on YouTube, over 4.5 million subscribers, and he delves not just into personal nutrition, but he delves into the big questions. The big questions like those about AI and those in the political landscape, like the capture of Nicolas Maduro, Venezuela. And I'm sure, given time, what's happening culturally in America as we watch what I think, and we'll talk about a little bit later in the show, the beginning, perhaps, of a revolution, an insurrection in Minnesota. But first, let's get into the countdown, 900 days until the end of capitalism, with Tom Bilyeu. Tom, good to have you on Will Kane Country. What's up?
11: It's good to be here, man. Thanks for having me. Yeah, there's a lot going on.
10: There is, and I've noticed you break a lot of this down in depth, and, you know,
7: with big thoughts on your YouTube channel and in your company, Impact 3. But I want to start with a video that I saw that you posted, you know, maybe a month ago, and it really, really caught my attention. The headline read, 900 days, countdown, 900 days until the end of capitalism. Tell us what you mean, and why did you put such a specific number on this? We all fear, or some of us alternatively might be excited about what is going to come in this revolution of AI, but why 900 days?
11: So the 900 days is really about how rapidly is the technology advancing, at what point will AI be better than us at everything, and that is, let's call it, sometimes I think it's an aggressive number of days, and sometimes I'm not sure we're going to make it 900 days. So, but that really does come down to just when will the technology actually cross the ability to outperform humans on every task. It is going to happen. There's no sign right now that there'll be an asymptote of intelligence. So as of right now, we have no reason to believe that you can't keep making AI smarter and smarter by building larger and larger data centers with more and more efficient algorithms. And so until we hit some sort of ceiling that we cannot yet see coming, there's just no reason to believe that it's not going to keep going. So when you carry that out, it ends up being on a pretty rapid timeline that you will get to the point where AI will be able to lower the cost of energy so profoundly, lower the cost of labor effectively to zero because of the reduction in energy cost, that you are post-scarcity, that you're moving beyond what we think of as capitalism right now, which is really about identifying the right price for scarce goods. So if AI doesn't asymptote, so it doesn't hit a ceiling, and it continues at the rate of progress that it's on right now, it rough swag, you're looking at somewhere in the neighborhood of 900 days where the system as we recognize it today will begin to break apart so meaningfully that you could call it the end of capitalism. Now, there's enough question marks in there that people should not be, this is, you're not going to find me out on my doorstep selling everything I own because I'm so convinced that I'm right about that number of days. But it gives you direction of travel.
7: 3 years. The scarcity that you talk about in the video, which I've watched, is the scarcity of labor. That much of our economic value as individuals are as contributing members of an economy, and at its base, it is us and our labor that is the scarce resource. And AI is replacing so much of what we do and making labor less scarce, thus making us less valuable. You talk about in there that outside of, and I think I'm directly quoting you to some extent, outside of love and religion, your economic value is how we have structured our lives. It's how we structure our day. It's what we get up and do. It's how we provide for our families. So what do we do? What do we do as human beings if we don't have any value in terms of labor?
11: Yeah, this is going to be the fundamental question that we will have to answer sometime, like you said, if, call it 5 to 10 years. Humans are going to be struggling with this incredibly profoundly. I'm going to give you an answer, but I actually think it's going to be wildly disruptive. I think this is going to be problematic on the level of the book A Brave New World. So this is, I'm going to make it sound easy. It will not be. But there are going to be four paths before us. Humans are all about meaning and purpose. Like when you think about it, whether you think God bestowed us with this or you think evolution gave it to us, it doesn't matter. We have it. And the thing that gets us to get up, move, to face the dangers of the world in order to secure resources, to make sure that we can have a family and raise them so that they can then have a family and raise them, you get locked into things like ambition. And that ambition needs an engine. That engine is meaning and purpose. So many people do it for their family. So they're going to immediately recognize, oh yeah, I go work really hard so that I can provide a better life for my kids, right? Nice, easy, simple way to think about it. Okay, well, what happens when AI is better than you at everything? You no longer need to work to provide for yourself or your family. Now all of the things that God, evolution, whatever, gave us to optimize our behavior, it goes away. And people are going to have a profound sense of dis-ease because it's, why am I doing this? This is like when somebody spends their whole life working to win the Super Bowl, they win the Super Bowl, and then they're depressed. The reason they're depressed is because they've done the thing. And so now when they look at their life before them, there's no more meaning and purpose. They don't have that target that they're aiming at. So people are going to have to find a way to say, I don't need to do anything. but I'm going to do something, and I'm going to imbue that something with a profound sense of meaning. And so I think that that's going to break us into four avenues. So there are going to be four things that people will naturally pursue just based on the way the human mind is architected. Thing number one is going to be what I'll call the new Amish. So you're going to have people that reject technology. If you've ever read Dune, the opening of Dune is, you shall not make an intelligence in the likeness of the human mind. It's just people realize we did this to ourselves. We have created this glut of meaning and purpose. And I hate to say it, but this was the Unabomber's manifesto, which was basically, we're getting rid of all those sweet spot problems where humans are able to express their humanness and getting to the point where they're able to solve these difficult but not impossible challenges. And so it gives them this just optimal zone of, I'm able to improve myself. I have meaning and purpose in the pursuit of solving these problems. So those things all go away. They're going to realize we did this to ourselves, and they're going to go off the grid, and they're going to live an entirely human existence. And you can already feel this with the people that are just wholesale rejecting AI. Okay, cool. So path number one, the new Amish. Path number two is going to be, I want to do life on hard mode. So these are going to be people that go to Mars and the like. So they're going to be the new adventurers, the new explorers. We really are opening up a new frontier in space. It will have a massive death rate. But we also know that when the new world was discovered, people did the same thing. Coming to America in like the 1600s, it was like an 80% death rate in the first year. And yet people still did it. So you'll have people that choose that path. The third path is my least favorite, and that is a brave new world, which is just drugs and hedonism. And there will be people that go live that lifestyle. And then the fourth one, which is the one that I identify most with, is building and existing inside of virtual worlds. Long story, we can get into it if you want, but just know that there is going to be, given that for technology to rob us of meaning and purpose, it will have made the creation of virtual worlds very simple. So those will exist in abundance. They will be incredibly compelling, and you will see an interface between human biology and these virtual worlds such that the experiences become so compelling that you can reintroduce that challenge that we so hunger for in a gamified way. Now, for some people, that's going to sound completely dystopian. I totally get that. But that one speaks to me. But those are the four paths that I see before us. But the punchline of all of them is, you must either abandon meaning and purpose and go do drugs and have meaningless sex, or you're going to have to insert meaning and purpose through one of the other three means.
7: You inserted pop culture visuals for a couple of those. You referenced A Brave New World. I'm curious on the fourth path, building and creating and participating in a virtual world. Do you see that akin to another pop culture reference, The Matrix?
11: Of course. I think that The Matrix is such an extraordinary metaphor for the human existence that it is, for me, it's arguably the most important piece of pop culture that I've ever encountered in terms of it. You know, I encountered that when in my early 20s. So it gave me a way to think about my own mind that, oh, I get it. The believing that I can do this is the most important thing here. And then once I believe I can do it, then my actions will follow my beliefs. So you're never going to accomplish a goal you don't believe that you can accomplish. Now, the other side of the Matrix, which is probably more what you're referring to here, which is that you can get trapped inside of it. To me, the key takeaway from the Matrix is, once you're awake inside of the Matrix, meaning once you know this is a virtual world, then it simply gives you the opportunity to, let's round it to something akin of like, oh, I can become almost superhuman, and I can really take this human ability to adapt, to grow and get better, what I call the only belief that matters. The only belief that matters is that if I put time and energy into getting better at something, I will actually get better. And so that's why when I think about this as a solution to meaning and purpose, I'm saying life actually needs to be difficult for it to be rewarding. And so when you're awake inside of the Matrix, suddenly it becomes a thing that you can win at, that you can play to an end state that I call fulfillment, where it's not about getting rich or famous. It's about understanding that helping yourself and others in service of a noble goal by overcoming difficulties and improving yourself is the most long-term, stable, and
13: pleasurable psychological state that you can be in. So being asleep in the matrix is a nightmare. That's where most people spend their lives, whether that's just a metaphor, or in this future that I'm imagining, a reality. Being asleep, terrible. But being awake is an extraordinary opportunity.
7: I'm tempted to think about this conversation in the context of my sons. I have two teenage sons. But with the acknowledgement, just for the moment, that you're correct, that the countdown is 900 days, this is actually the path that I will have to choose, not just my sons. I will have to choose one of these four paths within my lifetime, which is not just extremely possible, but probable. I would like to think, without having thought about this at a deeper level, I would choose option two, to choose life in hard mode, that even with the risk associated of living life on the frontier, there's more fulfillment in the reality of that frontier. I'm a little surprised by your choice of number four, because the lesson for me from the Matrix is really, what is reality? So even if you're aware you're in an alternate or false reality, that doesn't mean you're not living in that false reality. You could be a superhero in your vision of the Matrix, but in the objective reality, again, this is a philosophical conversation, Tom, that I didn't expect to go down, but it presumes the existence of an objective reality. And I do accept that there is such thing as objective reality, that we don't all simply live in our little skull-sized kingdoms. And I see that fourth option as posited against objective reality. And let's just stick with the Matrix. So you're a hero. Awesome. You have superhuman powers. If you envision it, you can do it. But only because it is virtual. Meanwhile, in objective reality, you're a battery in a pod, wasting away as a physical human being.
11: Yes. So, okay, there's two ways to go down. I will briefly dip my toe into each, and then as the leader of this conversation, you can decide if there's more in either of them. So toe dip number one is, yeah, heard. I totally get that. And I think a lot of people are going to choose what you're choosing. And this is anything that is artificial is just wholly uninteresting. And you get into what I call frame of reference. So we all have a frame of reference. We are all blind to our frame of reference. The frame of reference is made up of our biology. It's made up of our beliefs and our values, to simplify it. Your frame of reference controls not only what you look at, but what you see. So super powerful, controls the quality of your life. You want to change it, then you're going to have a hard time changing your biology, but there's certainly certain elements that you can do there. But for the most part, that's about changing your beliefs and values.
7: We'll take a quick break. More of this Best of Will Cain Country coming up.
14: More Will Cain next.
7: Did you hear that? Listen very carefully. That's my phone. 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
19: Vance refers the DOJ to a new report from Health and Human Services, which accuses some providers of trying to make a profit by incorrectly billing transgender treatment.
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10: Welcome back to this best of edition of Will Kane Country. We're still hanging out with Tom Bilyeu, who is the founder of Impact Theory and Quest Nutrition. I don't debate that human perception defines subjective reality, but what you have done is basically, and you have hearkened, and I'm having a fun conversation, Tom, this isn't antagonistic, but you have essentially marshaled science to suggest to me that there is no such thing as objective reality. And we can do a really simple test on this that everyone's familiar with. If a tree falls in the forest, doesn't make a sound. It doesn't require a human's observation of that sound to know that a sound exists if that tree falls. So maybe subjectively it made no sound, but we know objectively, and I hear you marshaling science to suggest that it made no sound if no one's there, seems to fly in the face of the idea that we share
7: any objective reality.
1: Yes, all true. So science is, I think, grappling with trying to understand what's going on. To be clear, science does not understand physics yet, not all the way. So I am the last person to tell you I understand what's going on. I certainly do not. But when you look at what is the metaphor that probably closely matches our understanding of it today, which will change, obviously. But the metaphor that most closely matches what we see today is that we are living inside of a simulation. And this is why that simulation theory is growing, is right now you can't use the mathematics or any of the things that we've been able to do from a an actual test perspective, experiments that we've actually run to disprove it. Doesn't mean that it's true. Over time, who knows what we end up discovering. But right now, we don't have the ability to disprove that that's true. And if you start running the math of, I'll try to do this very quickly, but if you start running the math of, okay, obviously humans are trying to make a simulation of Earth right now. So if we grant that over some period of time, could be 10,000 years, but over some period of time, artificial intelligence will grow to the point that we can simulate a universe. Okay, well, if that's true, now you get into a math problem of, if that's true, there will be essentially an infinite number of simulations within a simulation. Because if you build a simulation of the real world and the real world would create a simulation, then the simulation of the real world would build a simulation, would build a simulation, would build a simulation, would build a simulation, so on and so forth. So just mathematically, the odds here in base reality are effectively zero. Now, none of that really matters to me. And so getting lost in all of that is not super useful. For me, what I do is I just step back and go, okay, cool, thought experiment. I'm in a body. So whether it's a simulated body or not, it's completely irrelevant to me. I've lived my entire life in this body. So I'm going to continue to experience life in this body. So whether that's simulated biology or real biology just does not matter. And so I always get sad when people get hung up on the, but no, what is literally true? It's like, I for one don't care what's literally true. I care what's experientially true. And what's experientially true is meaning and purpose matter a lot. And everyone is going to have to contend with that. And so when I lay out the four options, I'm not expecting people to run down the path with me of developing a frame of reference that's like, it doesn't matter if this is simulated or not. What matters is that I'm essentially doing the things, struggling nobly for an honorable goal so that I can contribute to myself and others, right? That's fulfillment. So I'm going to do those things to make sure that I feel self-respect, that I feel good about myself, that I feel like I'm contributing. All of those things matter.
10: Don't go anywhere. Back in just a moment with more of this best of edition of Will Cain Country.
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9: 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Good blocking on the left side. And Gaines will go in untouched. And the Broncos will have the ball twice. 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
9: Throwing the ball down the middle. He's got a receiver out there. Quentin Brown caught at the 35. Turns on the Jets. 10-5. I think he's into the end zone. He is.
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11: I'm Deborah Valentine. Luigi Mangione pleads guilty in the fatal shooting of United Healthcare CEO. Fox's Brian Yenis has details from outside federal court in Lower Manhattan.
12: In an extraordinary moment, Luigi Mangione confessed in court to stalking, shooting, and murdering United Healthcare CEO Brian Thompson.
11: Mangione's defense lawyers are asking that state murder charges be dropped. The White House is asking the Supreme Court to allow construction of its ballroom project to continue while it appeals a lower court's order to stop the work. work.
3: A group of historic preservationists are suing to stop the project, arguing it needs congressional oversight. A split 3-judge panel agreed, but put its ruling on hold for 2 weeks to allow for an appeal.
11: Fox's Jared Halpern reporting. Tropical storm Lala is expected to reach Hawaii Saturday as a Category 1 hurricane. 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

0: Welcome back to Will Cain Country. We're still hanging out with Tom Bilyeu, who is the founder of Impact Theory and Quest Nutrition. One more question on this that you and your four paths that you said that caught my attention. So we talked about that labor becomes no longer scarce, and therefore we don't need to work. But you also seem to imply that we won't need for resources. Do you see, on one hand, AI destroying our sense of purpose if it is defined in work, but on another hand, providing for us in some way the basic necessities of life?
1: Yes, I think we are going to have to contend with both of those factors, because if you just say AI is going to destroy the way that the vast majority of humans get their meaning and purpose today, and meaning and purpose is arguably the most important foundation of your life, AI is going to erode that, then people are going to say, okay, hold on, don't do this. But because of game theory, you're not going to be able to stop it. So for people that aren't familiar with game theory, game theory says any technology that promises an advantage will be developed regardless of the cost. And just like we develop nuclear weapons, despite the fact that when they tested the first one, they knew that there was a non-zero chance that they would ignite the entire atmosphere and kill everyone, but they did it anyway because it promised an advantage. So AI is the same way. If you can get super intelligence before anybody else, you win everything. You can control everyone. Now, there's a very potent argument to be made that you lose control of the super intelligence, and we'll set that aside for now. So you're in this position where you've got a thing that is going to undermine your meaning and purpose, and you're going to have to contend with that in some way. And it is going to be developed, whether by you or someone else. And so what do you do with that? Now, because it's being developed, I really want people to pay attention to what a world of abundance actually looks like, because we're arguing over a lot of this stuff right now. We're arguing over the catastrophic consequences of some people having access to needed things and other people not having access. What I'm saying is AI makes that go away. So now everybody has access to what they need. It will not solve the psychological problem, and you will still have all the conflict and all of that. And you will rapidly see that struggling for resources was simply one of the things that allowed people to derive meaning and purpose. But the meaning and purpose game is really the underlying engine of human action.
0: But to make this tangible, I don't know, I think you probably have children, Tom. I have children. But again, I think that's almost a cope, talking about our children, because we're talking about a short timeline here. If we don't work, you're suggesting we will also have some basic level of sustenance, whatever that may be. All the things that we struggle for today, I got to pay my mortgage, I got to go to the grocery store, I've got to pay for health care. Now, if you don't have a job, those things become very pronounced. So politicians have debates about whether or not, you know, universal basic income, the government should give somebody some baseline level of income to cover those needs. If a significant percentage of our population is not working, and I'm not talking about 10% unemployment, I'm talking about 50% unemployment, 60% unemployment. Are you saying AI is going to answer those questions as well? Like, you're right, we fight about healthcare. AI is going to solve healthcare, and it's not going to be a scarce resource. AI is going to solve housing, and it's not going to be a scarce resource.
1: Yes, all true. So let's walk through how that would really look. So one of the fundamental things, you actually used a phrase I never hear anybody use, and it's so brilliant. We are economic units. Once people understand that the architecture of the human mind, the architecture of the human experience, the architecture of human society, for sure, is all around us as economic units. What does that mean? It means that we all go, man, I really want to eat today, but damn, like a bunch of my village starved to death last winter. And

0: and partly because I suck at going and getting the resources, but Sally is really dope at that, and Timmy is really good at the hunt, and so it'd be way cooler if I could stay and make the clothes that they can wear to be warm, because I'm good at that, and then they go do their thing, but we can't, because I can't be bartering all the time for everything. It's just too painful. And so every civilization ever has come up with an abstraction that we call money. So that is how we become economic units. It's not a thing that's imposed top down. This is a thing that comes up from the bottom, because we are all good at different things. We all want to specialize. And so we find this way to capture the value of our individual time. And the better we are at something that matters, the more economic units we get for that. Okay, so when you put it into that framework, here's what happens with AI. AI goes, oh, the reason things are expensive for you is because of energy costs. For you to go hunting, you need to eat something, and the acquisition of that thing that you're going to eat takes a lot of people to coordinate and all that, or in modern terms to build, you know, these gigantic farms and industrial process all of this. It takes a lot of energy. So if I can drive energy costs down, then I drive overall costs down. Energy costs is like the bedrock of how expensive things are in your society. So if you drive the cost of energy down, then everything gets cheaper. Okay, so now what do we think is going to happen with AI? We already know that the sun emits enough energy every day to like do something like 30 times the amount of energy that we need every single day. I think it's way more than that, but just to be conservative. The problem is we don't have the knowledge yet in solar power to capture that energy efficiently enough. But AI will be able to solve that. It doesn't violate the laws of physics for us to be able to capture that. So assuming that AI can learn the laws of physics, then it will be able to get to the point where it can capture a far more meaningful amount of solar energy. We're already, even without AI, making massive progress every year. So just that, and that certainly isn't the only thing that AI will do for energy, but just that alone is going to drive energy costs to near zero. Now, once energy costs are near zero, you begin assembling robots for near zero, because you can begin to extract the minerals and things that you need to put them together. And then once you have that first generation of robots, which you will obviously need human cooperation to build, but once you have that first generation of robots that can assemble the next generation of robots, if we have dropped energy costs to near zero, you now have labor costs that are near zero, because robots eat sunlight for food. So if you're capturing all of the sunlight or enough to cover all of your energy costs, then your energy costs go to zero, and you apply that energy towards building autonomous robots that build whatever it is that you need. Now, of course, there are many steps between where we are now and being able to pull that off, and things tend to take longer than any of us expect, and all of that is true. The right thing to think about is, but are we on that trajectory now? And I would say from a direction of travel perspective, it is self-evident that we're on that path already, and it's just a question of how soon do we get there. And given how rapidly AI is getting more intelligent, I think it just clocked in at like 140 IQ or something like that. So it's already way above average. And as that continues to go, you're going to see change happen more and more rapidly.
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13: Welcome back to this best of edition of Will Kane Country. We're still hanging out with Tom Bilyeu, who is the founder of Impact Theory and Quest Nutrition. Tom, in your simulation, not my simulation, presuming we've already had fractured simulations, you made a bunch of money in Quest, with Quest. Now, I believe we're close to the same age. You might be a year or so younger than me, so I just doing the math. I think you started Quest in 2010, putting it at about 35, 34 years old. Quest was a really rapid success. I read 57,000%, I believe, revenue growth in 3 years. Was it an overnight success? You were 34, 35. I imagine that wasn't the first project or the first job. And by the way, I have contributed to the bottom line. I have bought Quest. I think there's probably some Quest chips, which I know you're no longer in it, but there's some Quest chips in my closet. I don't know if Robert F. Kennedy approves or not, but I think there are some. Was it an overnight success, Tom?
0: We used to joke it was an overnight success 12 years in the making. So, yes, we had multiple companies before that and one really core one. And so it took a very long time for us to learn everything that we needed to learn about business, for a thing that we were pursuing to line up with the timing of what was happening in the world. You know, for better or worse, so much of business success really is about getting the timing right. And we just really got the timing right. I won't even say we got the timing right because we're super geniuses. It was really, Quest was born out of frustration. So I had gone in and quit our previous company. And the guys who were my partners at the time were like, hey, hold on, what would need to be true for us to keep working together? And I was like, I'm just so unhappy going back to meaning and purpose. And so I was like, well, whatever we do, I need to be passionate about. I need to be able to be myself. Now we would say authentic. You know, I want to build something community-based where I can be authentic all day. And this was before social media was called social media. And I gave my partners a big presentation on what we would now call social media marketing, influencer marketing. And I said, look, this is what I think we should do. And this is all right as the world is waking up to the fact that sugar is the problem. So we We made a product that tasted like it had sugar, but didn't before anybody really realized that was what you needed to do. We were doing social media marketing before anybody knew what it was. We were using influencers before they were called influencers. And so we just got all the timing right, but we got it right because we were so fed up with just chasing money and trying to be like typical business guys. And so it was like, we didn't know if this was going to work. We just knew we could be passionate about it, show up every day and fight for it. For me, it was about my mom and my sister. I'd grown up in a morbidly obese family, and I wanted to make food that they could choose based on taste. And then we were doing the hard work of making sure that it was actually good for them. And so we found that this is something I teach to entrepreneurs now. You're not trying to find an easy path forward. You are trying to find the hard, because that's going to be the thing that's the moat that's keeping other people out. And one of the hard things for us to build what we built was that there wasn't any manufacturing equipment that could make a bar that tasted like it had sugar but didn't, for reasons that would probably bore your audience to tears. But we figured that out and had to engineer our own equipment. We couldn't go buy it off the shelf. We had to engineer our own equipment, and that allowed us to take advantage of an opportunity that everybody else, when they hit that hard thing, they weren't willing to push in and really do that.
13: Having started that company and now Impact Theory, I see on your very successful YouTube channel, you're also talking about current events. A moment ago, you said that energy is the bedrock. Energy is the bedrock of the economy. As energy becomes cheaper, then robotics and AI become more probable and possible, bringing down the cost of everything. Do you see, and it's really hard to back into this conversation, Tom, after having just had a big conversation about whether or not we're all living in a simulation, but do you see the economic benefit here?
0: Yeah, you have to look at this in a timeline perspective. So if you look at this in the short term, yeah, probably a lot of upside. If you look at this in the long term, you further alienate your allies, you push people deeply away from the US dollar. The petrodollar is already starting to break up. So it's one of those, we're going to have to see how this plays out. You had to do something about China. You cannot let China have footholds in your hemisphere. That I think is when you recontextualize all of this, not as about drugs or even like deeply about oil, though oil is a very, very real part of this, but you look at it as Thucydides' trap, which if people haven't heard that. So the last 16 times that a declining empire collided with a rising empire, like the U.S. as the declining empire, China as the rising empire, 12 times of those 16 times, so 75%, war was the result. So you cannot look at the setup that we have right now and think anything other than we at least have to be prepared for war.
13: Don't go anywhere. Back in just a moment with more of this best of edition of Will Cain Country.
2: More Will Cain next.
13: Did you hear that? Listen very carefully. That's my phone. 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

0: Winnie. Want to volunteer your dog to donate blood? 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As for Ace, the sheriff advised,
1: chill out and enjoy retirement, Ace.
0: Take a pause. 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
4: I'm Michelle Polino. In theaters,
5: there's truth and there's lies and everything.
4: The Rivals of Amziah King. Matthew McConaughey stars as the charismatic and musically gifted Amziah King, who herds a bluegrass playing band of misfits while overseeing the premier honeymaking operation in town. When Amziah's estranged foster daughter unexpectedly returns, he leaps to the chance to reconnect, but his rivals threaten to destroy everything he has built.
6: What's happening to us?
4: At the end of Oak Street, after a mysterious cosmic event rips Oak Street from suburbia and transports their neighborhood to someplace unknown, the Platt family soon discovers that their survival depends on them sticking together. On Netflix, Sunny Sandler, Adam Sandler's daughter, stars in Don't Say Good Luck. In this coming-of-age dramedy, Sophie Birnbaum is ready for the spotlight as the lead in her high school musical, until suddenly she's living with even more drama at home than on the stage. That's Fox on Film on Fox News.
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7: We're only 3 weeks away from the chase as drivers try to sneak their way into the playoff picture. The NASCAR Cup Series is back at Richmond this weekend for the Cookout 400. Ty Gibbs won last week's race at Iowa for his second win of the season. He's already clinched a spot in the chase as he's second place in the standings. The top four in the standings are in, so Gibbs is joined by the first place driver, Denny Hamlin, Ryan Blaney in third, and Tyler Reddick in fourth. The action begins Saturday at 7 p.m. Eastern. Gibbs was in the news earlier this week as he is planning to pay tribute to the late Kyle Busch by racing in an M&M's paint scheme for his car next month at Bristol. Busch's widow Samantha says that Bristol was one of his favorite tracks. Busch passed away in May due to severe pneumonia that progressed into sepsis. He was just 41 years old. For Fox in the Fast Lane, Tony Genualdo, Fox News.
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9: The Pentagon said the USS George Washington will replace the Lincoln as part of a scheduled deployment.
2: When you need to know.
10: Oklahoma, Tennessee, and Alabama carrying out the death sentences. All three of the prisoners convicted of murder.
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12: Vance refers the DOJ to a new report from Health and Human Services, which accuses some providers of trying to make a profit by incorrectly billing transgender treatment.
2: What happens next?
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I'm Chad Pergram with the Speaker's Lobby. Dr. Anthony Fauci never deviated from his script invoking the Fifth Amendment 111 times during a recent Senate hearing. By the way, Fauci's repetitive legal recitation of the Fifth is not a Senate record. In 1958, mob boss Vito Genovese appeared before a Senate panel investigating organized crime. Genovese established the mark, invoking the Fifth a stupefying 150 times. Republicans don't think that Fauci had any right to invoke the Fifth, even once, considering his pardon from former President Biden. On one hand, they asserted that he should be free to testify, and Democrats took issue with that. The 1896 Supreme Court case, Brown versus Walker, suggests that someone who has been granted immunity should have to testify. A loose translation of the Supreme Court ruling says what you have to say might be embarrassing, but if you enjoy the privilege of immunity, you still have to cough up the goods, despite the Fifth Amendment. If someone is held in contempt of Congress for not testifying, it's then up to the Department of Justice to decide prosecution. With the Speaker's Lobby, Chad Pergram, Fox News.

this week, we learned more about the Secret Service effort to remove the president covertly to a different aircraft upon leaving Turkey after this summer's NATO summit due to a potential Iranian threat against the president's life. The president boarded Air Force One, where journalists and Secretary of State Marco Rubio and Treasury Secretary Scott Bessent were seated, before being secretly taken off and transferred to a different aircraft via a catering truck. The headlines referred to the plane full of journalists and cabinet secretaries as a decoy. However, that

0: that'll do it for this edition of the Fox News Rundown from Washington. Tomorrow, Fox's Jared Halpern speaks with doctors on both sides of the vaccine debate after the president's order reducing the federal childhood vaccine recommendation schedule and calling for a splitting up of the MMR shot into separate visits. I'm Jessica Rosenthal. 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
10: The Stump. I'm Paul Stevens, Fox News. President Trump making a speech on New York's Long Island, supporting Republican Bruce Blakeman, the Nassau County executive running to be New York's next governor. Fox's Anita Vogel says Mr. Trump talked about crime in New York City.
11: According to the FBI's 2025 Uniform Crime Report, violent crime was down 9.3% from the previous year. Murder and non-negligent manslaughter was down 18.1%, rape down 7.6%, and robbery down 18.5%. President Trump, who campaigned as a law and order president, touted the numbers as evidence that he is making America great again. The president made the stop at the Nassau County Police Academy along with FBI Director Kash Patel. Dozens of police officers in uniform stood behind the podium as he spoke. He told the crowd he has ended the war on police and declared a very strong war on crime.
10: Luigi Mangione pleading guilty in a New York City courtroom to killing UnitedHealthcare CEO Brian Thompson.
12: The 28-year-old confessed to targeting and murdering Thompson. He read a prepared statement expressing no remorse as Thompson's wife and family sat in the courtroom for the first time. Mangione telling a federal judge this, quote, "Before traveling to New York, I used a 3D printer to make part of a gun. On the morning of December 4th, 2024, I shot Mr. Thompson in Manhattan and he died. I knew what I was doing was illegal. Mangione also admitted he emailed UnitedHealthcare's leadership posing as an investor, tricking them into sharing the location of its investor conference in New York City.
10: And Mangione's defense team speaking outside the courthouse following the appearance, defending their client and noting his public support without addressing Brian Thompson's grieving family. 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
10: Lawyers for accused killer Alec Murdoch say they're introducing new evidence in his retrial for the murder of his wife and son.
21: Alec Murdoch wore civilian clothes in court for the first time since his 2023 conviction for the murders of his wife Maggie and son Paul 2 years before. Still likely to spend the rest of his life in prison after pleading guilty to millions of dollars in state and federal financial crimes, Murdoch hopes to at least partially clear his name in a new murder trial next April. The judge granted a defense request for an independent lab to analyze evidence found under Maggie Murdaugh's fingernails, shown to include trace amounts of DNA from an unknown male. Prosecutors threw water on defense efforts to explore whether shell casings at the Murdaugh family crime scene were connected to a .300 blackout rifle used in a murder in another town.
10: Fox's Jonathan Sary in Lexington, South Carolina. The judge agreeing to a defense request to move the location of the trial, but has yet to actually pick a new spot. Trump White House overhauling the recommended vaccine schedule for kids.
22: Fewer shots spread out over more time is among the changes to the childhood vaccine schedule announced this week by President Trump and the Department of Health and Human Services.
23: We really need to gain the trust, and this is a giant step in the right direction.
22: Dr. Stephanie Haridopoulos is the principal Deputy Assistant Secretary for Health at HHS and Director of National Health Communications.
23: We are not anti-vaccine. We want to make sure that people have all the choices available.
22: Haridopoulos says reducing the diseases recommended to vaccinate against will not make existing vaccines unavailable or uncovered by insurance. At the White House, Jared Halpern, Fox News.
10: An Israeli airstrike in southern Lebanon killing at least 7 people early today. Lebanon's health officials saying the 7 killed included 3 children and 2 women. I'm Paul Stevens. This is Fox News.
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29: Welcome to another edition of Northwestern Outdoors Radio, the weekly show covering the great outdoors in the Pacific Northwest and Rocky Mountain West. Fishing, hunting, conservation, recreation, and destinations, we covered that and more. Northwestern Outdoors is brought to you by Max Lurie, the Wallowa County Chamber of Commerce, and the Northern Pike Minnow Sport Reward Fishery Program. Now, let's see what's in store this week. Here's your host, John Cruz.
0: Welcome to the show. You know, game wardens or enforcement officers for fish and game agencies, they don't have an easy job. They're often operating out of the woods in the backcountry by themselves, no backup at all. And quite often, they're coming up with people that are armed just like they are. We're fortunate to have some very good game wardens here in the Northwest and Rocky Mountain West, and one of them was recognized with a major award from the Idaho Department of Fish and Game. We learned that Senior Conservation Officer Megan Ruse has been awarded the International Wildlife Crime Stoppers Guidefitter Game Warden of the Year Award. The award recognizes active conservation law enforcement officers whose services, leadership, and investigative accomplishments, as well as dedication to protecting fish and wildlife, exemplify the highest standards of the profession. Among her work recognized was a multi-year investigation involving 27 search warrants that uncovered wildlife violations across multiple jurisdictions. The case resulted in lifetime hunting revocations and more than $180,000 in fines and fees against the primary offender. Shortly after that, Ruse launched another investigation after receiving information about three illegally harvested deer. What was thought to be a single, isolated case grew into a large-scale poaching investigation involving more than 15 suspects and over 200 illegally harvested animals with 165 different wildlife violations. Just another example of great work by Megan Ruse, who works the Magic Valley region in Idaho. So if you see her, congratulate her. And if you're a poacher, you better watch out. This week on the show, we've got some great guests for you. Speaking of fish and game agencies, we're going to be chatting with Annie Hodnett. She is a new public affairs specialist for Wyoming Game and Fish. We're going to be covering all sorts of information from a wildlife crossing near Kemmerer to voluntary fishing restrictions happening this month, and some awards the agency won recently. We'll also be talking salmon fishing with a focus on Buoy 10 at the mouth of the Columbia River, arguably the most popular salmon fishery at this time of year in the entire Northwest. Bob Loomis is going to give you some tips on how to catch both Chinook and Coho right now at the mouth of the river. And Lance Fisher with Lance Fisher Fishing out of Portland, Oregon. Well, his guides are down there too, and he's got an old school way where he has been slaying the Chinook salmon, and he's going after Coho too. In addition to this, we're going to take an in-depth dive with Amy Nestler. She is with Visit San Juan Islands, and we're going to talk all about visiting the beautiful San Juan Islands in Washington's Puget Sound during the month of September. There's three great islands to visit. Most people get to them on the Washington State ferries, and each is worth exploring. There's Lopez Island, there's San Juan Island, and there is Orcas Island. There's also wildlife watching, kayaking, and hiking to be done, and some really interesting history as well that Amy will be telling you about today. Throw in our Washington Department of Fish and Wildlife Trout Derby Lake of the Week, this one in Southwest Washington, and we've got another great show coming your way. So let's kick things off, as we always do, with another edition of Bird Note.
2: This is Bird Note. The dog days of August bring hot, sultry weather to much of North America. Just step outside, and you're already looking for a cold drink. Birds need liquids, too. Some birds can go a long time without drinking, even in sweltering habitats. They metabolize water from even such dry foods as seeds and reabsorb fluids internally rather than excreting them. Other birds eagerly seek out water on hot days. Songbirds, like robins, find water at a stream or bird bath. A robin takes a mouthful of water, then tips its head way back to send the water down its gullet. Pigeons drink differently. They're among the few birds that can suck in water with their heads down. Swallows and swifts drink with enviable grace. Gliding low across a pond, a swallow tilts its wings upward, lowers its head to the water's surface, and skims a beakful of water on the wing. And they make it look so easy. Keep your bird bath full, yes, but keep it clean, or the birds could be picking up a disease with that mouthful of water. To learn more, begin with a visit to our website, birdnote.org. I'm Mary McCann.
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0: Welcome back to Northwestern Outdoors Radio. I'm John Cruz. Our next stop is the Cowboy State of Wyoming. There's always a lot of news out of there, especially during the summer and fall. And that's why we've got Annie Hodnett with us. She is a public information specialist for Wyoming Game and Fish. Annie, welcome to the show.
32: Hi, John. Thank you so much for having me today.
0: We are all living under smoky skies right now. The wildfires around Spokane have certainly got attention, but the fact of the matter is there's wildfires burning all over the West. And for that reason, Wyoming Game and Fish has enacted a ban on their lands, which I think is a really good move. And folks, I would really recommend, if you are going into any state lands or state parks or Forest Service lands, national parks or BLM properties, check fire restrictions. More than likely, you're going to find out no fire fires are allowed for good reason. A good portion of the West is burning. We want to keep what's left not burning. Let's turn to brighter things. Let's talk about fishing. Now, Wyoming's got some voluntary fishing restrictions around Cody and closures at other places. Tell me where these restrictions are and why they're being put in place, Annie.
32: Yeah, so we have a lot of different closures going on around the state right now, because I'm sure that it's no secret that it has been hot this summer. And it's not just hot for us, it's hot for our fish living in the water. So due to elevated water temperatures in all of different parts of the state, the department has issued voluntary closures on some waters, and we're asking anglers to either stop catch and release fishing afternoon or cease fishing altogether. Now, that doesn't relate to harvest fishing, but if you are a catch and release fisher, we are going through those heat spikes right now. So with our unseasonably warm temperatures, it's causing our stream temperatures to regularly exceed over 70 degrees, which can be some hot temperatures for our fish. Catch and release anglers can focus on fishing in between sunrise and noon, go catch a beautiful sunrise in the morning and have fun fishing as water temperatures are coolest in the morning, but please pause catch and release fishing after noon.
0: Well, Annie, you bring up a great point there. And folks, I am guilty actually killing a beautiful rainbow trout by fishing at the wrong time of day at the wrong time of year. I was fishing the Wallowa River a few summers ago, and the temperature was in the 90s. And I hooked a rainbow trout. I got it to hand very quickly. I'm a catch and release angler when it comes to stream fishing. And I let it go, and it died. I mean, from the time I hooked it to the time I got it and released it, it was maybe 30 seconds. But the water was so warm, and that fish was so stressed, it just went belly up. So I'm glad to see that you're calling for these voluntary fishing restrictions. I have to ask, though, why don't you just do like your brother to the north in Montana and just say these waters are closed, hoot owl restrictions are in effect, you can't fish them afternoon?
32: You know, closures and restrictions can vary from state to state, but right now the experts that we have here in our department have not deemed that closure necessary for Wyoming. It is still important to check ahead if you're wanting to come fish in Wyoming to see what kind of restrictions or closures that we have in some areas in place around the state, but it's something that our professionals have not deemed necessary, so those are not actions that we've put into place yet.
0: All right. Let's turn to another subject, wildlife crossings. Now, anybody who has driven our state and federal highways knows that seeing pronghorn or deer or elk or other wildlife on the side of the road after it's been hit is all too common. It's always sad. But the state of Wyoming, for several years now, has been working on a wildlife crossing around Kemmerer, and we're getting close to getting it done. Tell us about this wildlife crossing, when it's going to be complete, and what it's going to mean for wildlife in the area.
32: This wildlife crossing in Kemmerer is such a huge win for the wildlife and in Wyoming. We are super excited about it. And actually, it's looking like we are a little ahead of the contract completion date. It's forecasted to be completed October 31st of 2027. But we are really excited about this project because not only is it making our roads safer for drivers and we are reducing roadside collisions, but it's also an easier and safer way for our mule deer and pronghorn to move in between seasonal habitats. And Highway 189 has some spots for those specific species. So we're really excited about this project, and we're excited about the completion of it as well.
0: You know, biologists, they don't just randomly put these wildlife crossings out. I mean, folks, you see a sign that has like a deer or an elk on it, or especially in Wyoming, where sometimes you'll see a cowboy on the back of a deer or an elk for these deer crossings. Keep your head on a swivel. Those signs are there for a reason. Biologists have identified these as migratory corridors where there's a lot of animals. And the same goes for this wildlife crossing. There was a lot of thought put into making this wildlife crossing and putting it where it is, isn't it?
32: Yes, sir.
0: Well, we won't expound on that. We'll go ahead and keep moving then. Another one that I saw is the state is urging folks, please don't put your pet goldfish or other pet fish into Wyoming streams. Been having problems lately?
32: You know, it's just our annual reminders every year as county fairs are coming up. You know, there's really fun opportunities for some kiddos to try to win a goldfish, but something that we don't want them to do is to release those goldfish into our streams. Sometimes goldfish are not as resilient in our home, but they are very resilient in Wyoming's rivers as they can survive the harsh winters, and they also reproduce rapidly, which creates a nuisance population that is really, really difficult to manage. They also aggressively compete with our native native species for food and resources, and the goldfish disrupt ecosystems that can introduce harmful diseases. So while it may not seem harmless because we are adding just a fish to water, releasing goldfish and other exotic species into the environment can create significant risks and is unlawful under Wyoming statutes and regulations.
0: You know, and it's not just goldfish, folks. There is a famous story about how invasive crayfish got into Oregon streams. And I swear, folks, I'm going to be that guy. There's going to be a protest for teachers demanding money, and I'm going to have a sign there in the middle of the protest saying, "Teachers kill fish." And it's because all these teachers in Oregon, they had these crayfish as pet projects at the end of the year. Instead of killing them, they put them in the streams and they introduced invasive crayfish, which decimated ecosystems of regular crayfish and other forage fish and other game throughout Oregon streams. So the next time a teacher wants a raise in Oregon, think about that. Think about what they did to your fish with those crayfish. I'm kind of kidding there, kind of not kidding. But the point is this. Same goes for crayfish and anything else. Bullfrogs, another great example. People like frogs and don't put them into the wetlands of Wyoming. If it doesn't belong there, keep it out. Is that the simple message we need to remember?
32: Is absolutely the point. And if you are a teacher in Wyoming and you'd like to release fish with your students, we actually have a Trout in the Classroom program where you're able to partner with our biologists to raise trout in your classroom, and then you get to have an entire releasing day. So you're not releasing invasive species, but you also get to have that awesome opportunity to learn about the fish life cycles with your students.
0: I love this. Go Wyoming. I just absolutely love that program. Way better than what they did in Oregon a few years back, that's to be sure. All right, let's talk about something else. And that would be your agency recently won a whole bunch of awards. What are these awards all about?
32: Yeah, so during the Association for Conservation Information annual conference, our Communications and Education Division took some really cool awards that we were able to highlight some different projects that the Wyoming Game and Fish Department has been doing. So we had a first place win for the best social media campaign for our Cody Mule Deer campaign, and this campaign had callers on a mule deer migration herd around the Cody area, and these callers had videos so we could track exactly where these mule deer were going and kind of what they were up to during these migration series, and put those videos on our social media page and inform our followers more about what they eat, where they're going, more of their behavioral patterns. And while that gave us some great information for our biologists, it was also really fun to see people interacting with, maybe they weren't able to interact with them before. So we got first place in that. We got second place for our magazine article called Leader of the Pack from a January 2025 issue. We also were able to get second place for a poster about the Wyoming's riparian corridors, our September issue of the Wyoming Wildlife Magazine. And what was cool about that poster is that every Wyoming wildlife animal that was featured on that poster, the stream, the habitat, they were all included and pointed out on the back of that poster to kind of give readers a better insight into why all of these different things are needed on our ecosystem to continue having the landscape that we currently do.
0: Folks, if you want to find out about the other awards that Wyoming Game and Fish won, just look up Wyoming Game and Fish News. You're going to find all sorts of articles that they've got on their website. Again, Google Wyoming Game and Fish News and check out the awards the agency has won for the great work they've been doing. Check out information about the Kemmerer Wildlife Crossing and check out where these voluntary fishing restrictions are taking place around the Cowboy State. Annie, welcome aboard and thanks for sharing this on Northwestern Outdoors Radio.
32: Thank you so much.
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0: You know what time it is? 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With us again, Bob Loomis. Bob, welcome back.
28: Thank you, John.
0: So last week we talked about safety out of Buoy 10. This week let's talk about catching Chinook. Let's talk about catching Coho. You know, the flip kind of switches around mid-August from Chinook to Coho, doesn't it?
28: Well, yeah, the Chinooks come in earlier, so the Chinooks are coming in on that earlier portion of the month, and you get Chinooks all the way through, but the Silvers really don't start coming in till about middle of the month to later in the month, and they'll come in all the way through September. So, yes, you have a little bit later run with the Coho.
0: When it comes to fishing for one versus the other, that would be kings versus silvers. Are there any differences to what you're trolling?
28: You know, the one thing that I've seen down there is you're going to catch both with pretty much the same gear. And it's a matter of targeting depth-wise because the silvers have a tendency of hanging up a little bit higher in the water column versus the Chinooks. So, you know, early in the season, obviously everybody's targeting the Chinooks, but later on in the season, you know, where you're trying to target those silvers, you're up a little bit higher in the water column, and obviously different areas on some of the breaks around the sand islands, channels, things like that, where you will be targeting those fish.
0: All right, and really quick, what are you using? Are we using a triangle or a paddle flasher? And I know it's going to be a Max Scent Flash.
28: Well, the Scent Flash paddle flasher with the Cha-Cha Salmon or the Salmon Tech 3.5 spinner and the Scent Flash triangle flasher with the Wiggle Hoochie that imparts its own movement, those are all extremely good tools down there to catch silvers and Chinook.
0: Well, there you go, folks. Pick up these items and more at maxlure.com or at sporting goods stores near you and head on down to Buoy 10. 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
35: 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Boise State stood tall in the middle of the field. 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
0: Welcome back to Northwestern Outdoors Radio. I'm John Cruz. We are heading to one of my favorite places in the Pacific Northwest. It is the beautiful San Juan Islands. It's where I went on my honeymoon back in 1994. Absolutely fell in love with the San Juans. And if you haven't been there, you need to go because you will too. With us here to entice you to visit the islands in the month of September and into fall is Amy Nessler. She is with the San Juan Islands Visitors Bureau. Amy, welcome to the show.
8: Hi, John. Thanks for having me.
0: The San Juans, let's go ahead and break this down. We've got a little time to talk today. We're going to talk two segments. I want to start off with the basics. You're located in northern Puget Sound. To the east of you is Bellingham, and to the southwest is Whidbey Island and Seattle and Everett. So the San Juans, how many visitors do you get every year? It's a very popular place.
8: It is. I would say we get about 750,000 to 1 million visitors a year, but many of those are repeats, people who have come back. This is their weekend getaway, or this is where they can spend their summers.
0: There's no bridges that will take you there like there are to some of our islands in Puget Sound. You've got to take a ferry, or you've got to take a plane, or you've got to take a water taxi. Most people get there on the Washington State Ferry, but it's not as easy as just heading down to Anacortes and hopping on the boat. You need a little planning, even in the fall.
8: Yes, we recommend making ferry reservations. And if anyone has questions about that, please feel free to call us. We are happy to walk you through that because it's not necessarily intuitive the first time around. And that ferry reservation is separate from your fare. So you're basically saving your spot in line. They're free to make. They only ask for a credit card in case of the no-show fee.
0: Now, if you're making a round-trip reservation, do you have to go ahead and tell them what time you're coming back, whether it be from Lopez Island or Orcas or San Juan Island?
8: You can make return reservations from San Juan and Orcas Island.
0: Which means, and I lived this personally, you need to get there really, really early on Lopez Island if you want a ride back, because there can be quite a line and quite a wait, especially in the summer months and even in September.
8: Yes, and it's really kind of a matter of, again, planning is, you know, if you decide you want to take, say, the 2:30 ferry back with your car, you'll probably want to have it in line by about 1:30.
0: And folks, it's a good rule of thumb is be there an hour early. So ferry is, again, the main way you get there. But you can use float planes, like through Kenmore Air. There's other companies as well. There's water taxis, too, that'll get you there. Once you're there, let's talk about exploring the three different islands. San Juan Island, it's the biggest island. Friday Harbor's the county seat. When we

0: geography of Washington, right. Because there's more than one strait. Since both the British and Americans had already kind of started establishing homes and farms on the islands, especially San Juan, the British said, oh, well, it's Rosario Strait, the San Juans belong to us. And the Americans said, no, no, it's Haro Strait, the San Juans belong to us. And then you had a British boar get loose and started eating a potato crop, which belonged to an American. And, you know, that's, of course, his cash crop. And so he naturally shot it, which angered the British. And things ran up the chain very, very quickly, to the point where they were discussing launching warships from Victoria, and things were getting heated when, fortunately, in 1859, well, think about what else was going on in the country.
1: Right.
0: The folks in the other Washington said, hey, wait a minute, can we not solve this in a different way? So it was decided that the Americans could have a garrison on the island. That's where American camp comes from. And the British could have a garrison on the island. And that's where English or British camp is now. And those would be stationed there while they figured this out. As, you know, think about American history. It took them 12 years to decide this because there were a few other things going on in the country at the time.
1: Oh, yes. That whole Civil War thing got in the way there.
0: Yeah, just a touch. But that's why now we kind of call it the 12-year potluck. Because it got to be very friendly, to where the Americans would go up and celebrate with the British for the Queen's birthday. And, you know, and the British would actually come down to American camp and would help them celebrate the 4th of July. But in 1872, it was Kaiser Wilhelm I of Germany, as a neutral third party, arbitrated and said that the San Juans would belong to the U.S. And it was almost not quite 100 years later, in the 1960s, when it was established into a national park. And again, when you think about what was happening in the country at the time, it's like wanted to establish this as a park to demonstrate that two nations, their differences without bloodshed. Because the only shot fired was to that pig.
1: Now that's the way to fight a war. And in today's crazy world of politics, all you have to do is think back to 1859 and realize it was just as crazy then. And folks,
0: yes.
1: San Juan Island, beautiful to visit. You can visit Limekiln State Park. We'll talk more about that in the next segment, why you'll want to visit there and bring your binoculars when you do. And so many other places to visit, too. And don't forget to spend some time in Friday Harbor. Downriggers Restaurant, the crab cakes there are a favorite of mine, but there's lots of good eats on San Juan Island. And there's two other islands, too. There's Orcas Island, which is amazing, and Lopez Island, known as the Friendly Island. Would you mind, Amy, sticking around so we can talk about some of the outdoors activities you can do on these islands?
0: Yes, and most of the activities outdoors-wise you can do on any of the islands, it's really a matter of what kind of atmosphere you're looking for, because it comes down to the vibe between islands, because you can hike on all of them, you can bike on all of them, certainly kayak from all of them. And Orcas is home to Moran State Park, which is actually the fourth largest in Washington State.
1: Don't go away, folks. Amy Nessler is going to be right back. In the meantime, if you want to find out more about visiting the San Juans, the website to go to is visitsanjuans.com. 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We've got a whole lot more to talk about when it comes to visiting the San Juan Islands.

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10: 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I'm Dr. Sanjay Gupta, helping you live a better life.
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0: You're back in with Northwestern Outdoors Radio. I'm John Cruz. As promised, we've got Amy Nessler with us with the San Juan Island Visitors Bureau in beautiful Washington State. Amy, thanks for sticking around.
13: Absolutely.
0: So let's talk about some of the outdoors activities you can do while visiting the San Juans. And one that stands out for most people is wildlife watching, especially whale watching. The San Juans are home to the southern resident population of killer whales. It's an endangered population, but there's a whole lot of other whales to see around the San Juan Islands too, and there's wildlife watching cruises that'll take you to see them.
13: Yes, and I have to say, I think one of probably the most amazing things about living here is that there's actually five different kinds of whales that are possible to see from the San Juans. You have those two different populations of orcas. Like you mentioned, John, the endangered salmon-eating southern resident, which unfortunately are not as common here anymore as they used to be. And partly because they're endangered, our whale and wildlife tour operators don't spend very much time with them since there is so much other wildlife to see. We have another population of orcas known as big killer whales. They eat seals and sea lions and porpoises, and they are increasing every year, having lots of babies. And there are some people probably know them as transients, but we're moving away from calling them transient. There are some that really aren't as transient anymore. There's more predictable patterns. There are certain families we kind of expect to see certain months of the year. There's some that's like, oh, that we expect more in the spring, you know, kind of March, April, May months. And then, you know, there are some like the, I think it's like the 37s and the 34s we'll start to see come here in September. So like say, orcas are what we're really known for. And then also we have humpbacks, which are definitely a conservation success story.
0: Oh, yes.
13: Used to be very rare to see a humpback because they were hunted out of this area by the early 1900s, and now they're breaking records every year with the number coming back with their calves. It just seems to increase year on year. And then we also have minke whales, which I tend to refer to as the hobbits of the Salish Sea, because people don't always get as excited about them because they're not necessarily as flashy as, say, the orcas or the humpbacks, but they're incredibly cool in their own right. They're a baleen whale about the size of an orca, and I can say in the decade I've lived here, I've lost count of the number of times I've seen orcas and humpbacks. I only just recently got onto hand number 2 on the time I've seen a minke.
0: Wow. And then, of course, you've got the false orca whales, which are the Dall's porpoise, and you've got dolphins out there, too, another porpoise, and you've got sea lions, and you've got seals. There's a lot to see out there, folks. And the bird life, too. Bald eagles are very common around the San Juan Islands. And another way to see the whales is by kayak, and you've got a number of guided kayak excursions on all three islands, don't you?
13: Yes. Kayaking is, I would say, probably the second sport we're known the best for. We tend to have very calm inland waters, and if you've never tried kayaking or you're kind of feeling inexperienced, we always recommend going out with a guide first.
0: Oh, yeah.
13: With one of our outfitters, because there are certain spots that can be a little tricky with currents and wind and tides. But it's a great way to experience the San Juans if you want to really see it from a quote-unquote sea level perspective. And, you know, that's where you'll get to see not only the seals and the porpoises and sometimes whales. I won't say that happens on every tour, certainly. But it's also a way to see there's, you know, a lot of seabirds and, you know, nesting birds that you can't see from shore because they're in, you know, their nest is in one of the bluffs that you can only see from the water, like the peregrine falcons or some of the bald eagles' nests. So that's the other, I would say, very attractive thing people love to do here is birding.
0: Let's talk about some of your state parks. On Lopez Island, you've got Spencer Spit. I love that state park. I always see lots of rabbits whenever I'm hiking down the trail there. And the spit out there is fantastic to explore. If you've got a little kayak, bring a crab ring with you and throw out a crab ring. You might be able to take home some crab with you, but check the regulations before you do. And there's clamming down there as well and camping. That's all on Lopez Island. And you've got a Dayu State Park on San Juan Island. And if you can't get out on a boat to see the whales, your best chance is probably this state park, Limekiln State Park. Very short hike to a lighthouse and a rocky bluff, and it is a really popular place to go to try to see the whales, isn't it?
13: Yes, it's actually known throughout the world as one of the best places to watch for whales from shore. And because the lighthouse has become a research station, there's a hydrophone so you can actually listen live to what's happening under the water. So sometimes we are hearing whales before we can see them. And even if you visit Limekiln and, you know, and maybe luck isn't with you and you don't see whales that day, I have never been disappointed by wildlife. I was sitting out there the other night and had a seal just like cruising around not 6 feet below my feet from where I was sitting.
0: Wow.
13: Yeah, just kind of watching me like, hey, what's up? You know, let's say it's a great place for seabirds, you know, porpoises. It's much like the wildlife tours. It's different every time.
0: Right. One other state park I want to talk about, we don't have much time left, is Moran State Park. This one's on Orcas Island. It is around a lake, and it also boasts a road and hiking trails that lead to Mount Constitution. Definitely a mountaintop worth visiting. Tell our listeners more.
13: Yes, Mount Constitution is the highest point in the San Juan Islands, and it's probably, I would say, one of the more strenuous hikes of all the island hikes, especially if you start all the way down from Mountain Lake. But you can also start from Little Summit, so that about halves the time to get up and back. You know, and if you don't have time to do that whole hike, you can also drive to the top, and there's a stone tower that was built by the CCC in the 30s. And I recommend, if you can, getting up there, like, and it's even higher, and you can see sometimes all the way to Vancouver. You can see the top of Rainier, over to the Olympics, Vancouver Island. It's a really gorgeous view. And yeah, no, I tend to think of that tower as a little Game of Thrones-esque, but...
0: I agree. And folks, amazingly enough, I was checking the Washington State Parks website. There are some midweek openings in mid-September at Moran State Park if you want to pitch a tent or if you have a small RV. So check out the state parks available on San Juan Islands. Check out all the accommodations because there's a number of different ones to choose from, whether you want hotels or bed and breakfasts or cottages or cabins. The website to go to is very simple. It's visitsanjuans.com. It'll tell you about places to stay, places to eat, all the information you need about the islands, how to get there, how to get back, and all the things you can do outdoors. And there's so much to do. We've had you on for two segments, Amy, and we've barely scratched the surface. You got 30 seconds left. What do you want to tell our listeners before we go?
13: Well, I will just say September is probably one of my favorite months here in the San Juans, and the hottest weather is over. There's so much wildlife to see. It's one of our best months for humpbacks and killer whales, both the bigs and the southern resnants, and that afternoon light is just absolutely golden.
0: Very well said. Visit the San Juan Islands this September. You will not regret it. The website to go to plan your visit, visitsanjuans.com. Amy, thanks for sharing this with us on Northwestern Outdoors Radio.
13: Thank you so much for having me, John.
0: Next up, we got Lance Fisher on the line, the longtime Outdoors Radio host that had a great show airing on KXL out of Portland. He's also a full-time fishing guide, and he's down at Buoy 10 at the mouth of the Columbia. Lance, welcome to the show. How is the fishing so far?
14: John, thanks for having me, buddy. Yes, you know, it has been an incredible year so far. I don't think we've seen this many Chinook in the ocean in a really long time. It's not just me saying it. I mean, there's been literally days where it's like we have to leave in order to go find something besides some purple-backed monster like that's tearing at anchovies. So it's actually reminded me a lot of the early 2000s, honestly, with as many Chinook are in the ocean. And I don't know whether it's circumstantial, like, hey, we're just on them and we're accessing them, or they actually missed this forecast by a long shot and we've got a lot more fish coming than maybe they predicted.
0: Well, either way, this is wonderful news. What's the drill? How are you and your guides catching them right now?
14: Yeah, right now. I mean, you know, there's a variety of ways to catch them. I'm a bait guy. I'm an anchovy and a herring guy. Maybe because I'm old. But I have yet to meet a Chinook or a coho that doesn't like an anchovy or a herring. And I've seen lots of them that have passed on other gear. So I'm still in the ocean. I still fish divers. I'm a big diver guy out in the ocean. I know a lot of guys fish skateboards. And, you know, that's cool. Here's the thing, though. If you're going to fish a diver, a lot of people are kind of like, oh, they don't work. I lose a lot of fish. The only way you're going to lose fish on divers is if you're fishing braid.
0: Oh.
14: Okay? If you're fishing monofilament, you will absolutely smoke fish on divers. And there's something about how they plane in the ocean that just, they fish wonderfully, and some of the top charter boats out of Owako are still fishing divers. So just remember, there's a multitude of ways to catch them. There's a reason we fish them that way. As you're out there rocking around and your boat's getting in the trough and you're going left and you're going right, those divers sit perfectly in the water column and fish don't tend to miss them. So I'm out in the ocean, diver and anchovies, diver and herring, and maybe that's why we're catching so many Chinook. We're actually fishing bait. But in the river, I had a boat get stuck in the river yesterday just with a family that couldn't get out. It was a little bit rough, and you know, they still got three fish in the river, and I would contend that the tides were not good at all, and it would never a place I would have wanted to get stuck, but they still caught fish. So maybe not as many as we will here on these tides that are coming up, but same thing, bait, although we tend to run a few more skateboards in the river, you know, we're kind of a bait show. But again, if you're a spinner guy or, you know, running stuffer baits or what have you, you know, hey, there's a lot of guys that do well that way too. But our best fishing's ahead of us.
0: Bottom line, folks, the fishing is hot at Buoy 10. And you just learned an old school way to catch those Chinook out of there too, as well as the coho. If you want to go Fishing with Lance Fisher. 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With any luck, you can get on a waiting list and maybe, just maybe, go fishing with Lance. Thanks so much, Lance.
14: John, appreciate you. Keep up the good work.
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0: I'm glad you're back because it's time to tell you about your Washington Department of Fish and Wildlife Trout Derby Lake of the Week. This one is located in Pacific County in southwest Washington. It's called Snag Lake, also known as the Radar Hill Ponds. We're not talking about a big body of water here. We are talking about just 2.8 acres. Now, two-pole fishing is allowed. There's rainbow trout there. There's also a few cutthroat and the occasional eastern brook trout. Now, while shoreline access is good, the lake lives up to its name because it has a number of stumps and logs you may snag on. Having said that, there were 4 green-tagged fish put in this lake. 2 have been caught, and each of those was worth a $25 gift card from the Dennis Company, and there's 2 more left. Whether these are also tags worth $25 gift cards from the Dennis Company or something else, you'll just have to find out. So head to Snag Lake in southwest Washington, cast a line, and if you catch a green-tagged trout at this or any other Trout Derby Lake between now and October 31st, just go to WDFWderby.com. That's the Trout Derby website, WDFWderby.com. Follow the instructions and get your prize for your green-tagged fish. And on that note, it is time to go. So until next time, do take care, God bless, and make it a point to spend some time outdoors.

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2: Great defiance. I'm Angelo Bavaro, Fox News. President Trump says he will declare the Strait of Hormuz a U.S. territory.
3: President Trump says the United States is badly defeating Iran and that oil prices are coming way down as the Navy enforces a blockade against Iran.
4: We have the blockade. No ships get through unless we want them to.
3: Less than 3 months ahead of the midterms and more than 6 months into this conflict, Democrats are ripping the president's Iran policy. Congressman Jim McGovern posted, quote, Trump promised to lower prices on day one. Instead, his billionaire's first economic policies, stupid tariffs, and illegal war with Iran are pushing prices to record highs. The president maintains the U.S. has total control over the strait, though analysts and reports have suggested otherwise.
2: Fox's Rich Edson. Iran pushing back on the president's claims about the strategic waterway and says it will continue enforcing a blockade. A QCO killer, Luigi Mangione, made a major move in his federal case Friday.
5: Luigi Mangione pleading guilty to two federal stalking charges as the 28-year-old confessed to shooting and killing UnitedHealthcare CEO Brian Thompson. Mangione read from a statement expressing no remorse, admitting, quote, before traveling to New York, I used a 3D printer to make part of a gun. On the morning of December 4, 2024, I shot Mr. Thompson in Manhattan and he died. I knew what I was doing was illegal. Mangione said he emailed UnitedHealthcare's leadership posing as a $50 billion investor, tricking them into sharing the location of its investor conference in New York City where he shot Thompson outside.
2: Fox's Brian Yenis. Prosecutors are seeking life in prison. Mangione's attorney is looking to dismiss the state murder charge that he's still facing. 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
2: A Kentucky woman is facing federal charges after she allegedly vandalized the World War II memorial at the National Mall in D.C.
9: This brazen act of vandalism took place in broad daylight. Witnesses snapped photos as it was happening. And D.C. U.S. Attorney Jeanine Pirro announced the arrest of 41-year-old Melissa Ferris, a Kentucky woman accused of pouring bubble soap into the World War II memorial center fountain and then spray painting the words, quote, clean hands, dirty money on a balcony. This photo appears to catch Ferris in the act, and she reportedly admitted the act on social media. President Trump posting on Truth Social, quote, there can be no greater insult to those American heroes who died in World War II. Where did these animals come from?
2: Fox's Anita Vogel. Ferris will remain in federal custody pending her next hearing. She's facing two charges, both carrying a potential of up to 10 years behind bars. Tropical storm Lala is bearing down on the Big Island of Hawaii. Fox Weather's Mike Seidel.
10: Ahead of it, hurricane warnings have been hoisted. We look for the worst of the weather on Saturday with a potential landfall late Saturday afternoon on the southern tip of the Big Island. We'll see if that happens. Meanwhile, the Hurricane Center is officially forecasting it to become a minimal Category 1 hurricane by that time. Whether it does or not, the impacts are the same. 75-mile-an-hour wind gusts will knock out power. Rainfall totals down in Hilo, 8 to 12 inches. How about up on the mountainsides and hilltops? Up to 20-plus inches of rainfall, mudslides and flash flooding a given. In Wanaku, Hawaii, I'm meteorologist Mike Seidel, Fox Weather.
2: The death toll from an earthquake off the coast of Indonesia has risen to 38. Authorities say the powerful 7.7 quake was triggered by a landslide. It led to buildings and homes collapsing. Several people were also injured. I'm Angelo Bavaro, and this is Fox News.
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12: The Kennedy Center would close for 2 years with limited events to allow for major renovation work under a plan approved by the Performing Arts Center's board.
1: Happens here.
13: Luigi Mangione is facing two federal stalking charges resulting in the death of UnitedHealthcare CEO Brian Thompson in December 2024.
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17: Welcome to the show. I'd like to start things off with well wishes for one of our guests who unfortunately couldn't make it at the last minute. That would be Jay Anglin. He hails from Indiana, works for Traditions Media. We were going to have a discussion about some brand new duck decoys he's repping that hout the power of pairing both widgeon and gadwall decoys together. We are also going to pin Jay down on teal hunting because teal hunting season is fast approaching in a number of states with September right around the corner, and I wanted to get his take in terms of, do you really need teal decoys? How many do you need? And can you just get by with mallard decoys? I know a lot of us have lured teal into our mallard deeks over the years, and I'm just wondering if you might lure more if you throw in some teal decoys too. Well, unfortunately, when I called Jay, he was in a bit of a panic. That's because a tornado had just touched down. Jay told me he was absolutely amazed I got through on the phone because service had been non-existent since the storm had hit. Emergency services were all over the place trying to help people. And it was a near thing for many of his friends. So, Jay, I'm glad you're okay. And for all of your friends and neighbors out there in your hometown in Indiana, I hope all of you are okay. Our prayers are with you. In the meantime, if you want to hear this interview, with you'll be able to hear it next weekend on our regional show, NorthwesternOutdoors.com, that airs throughout the Pacific Northwest and Rocky Mountain West. 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That's NorthwesternOutdoors.com. And if you can't catch it on the air, we will upload it as a podcast in the next couple of weeks. So, what are we going to do with Jay out of the lineup? Well, we're going to share some outdoors news with you towards the end of the program today. And we're going to talk to one of my favorite guests. That would be Scott Linden. He is the host of Wing Shooting USA, which you can still view on television stations. And he is the podcast host of Upland Nation, which is definitely worth checking out. Now, Scott loves to go hunting every September for sharp-tailed grouse. And we're going to ask Scott what states are his favorite when it comes to September openers, and then narrow it down from there, trying to figure out where you can go to hunt sharp-tailed grouse. He's got some really off-the-wall ideas I think you're going to appreciate. And not only is he going to give you some ideas on what areas to hunt in specific states, but he's also going to give you some ideas on exactly where to hunt once you get to where you're going. It's going to be a fun conversation with Scott. You're not going to want to miss it. But before we do that, we've got a big, big bass tournament to tell you about, likes of which you have never heard of before. Next up on America Outdoors Radio, something new and something really big is coming to the world of tournament bass fishing. It's the Champions Tournament. It's happening at Old Hickory Lake near Nashville, Tennessee at the end of October and the first day of November. With us here to tell you more about it is the man putting this all together. That would be Brian Bird. He is the CEO and founder of World Bass Enterprises. Brian, welcome to the show.
18: Well, thank you, John. Glad to be here.
17: Why don't you give our listeners an overview of the Champions Tournament? I understand the winner of this tournament, where 50 anglers are participating, is going to win $1.25 million, and you've got over a $3 million purse at stake here.
18: Yes, sir. Now we do. We'll be bringing the top anglers in the world together, the top 25 of the AOY standings. And if you win an event, you'll qualify as well from the MLF BPT, and the other group will be coming out of the Bassmasters Elite Series. And, you know, we feel like, the sport has always wondered who the best anglers in the world were. You know, we have the two leads that are out there participating against each other internally, and thought it'd be a great idea to take the best out of the two on this year's performance and put them together on one body of water and put up a true type world championship bass tournament with a record-setting payday for first place. And, you know, the paydays, they're not too bad all the way down. Everybody will take home a check. Second place, $500,000. Third place, $300,000. Fourth place, $200,000. Fifth is $100,000. And worst case scenario, you'll take home probably around $10,000. There's no entry fee. It's only been an awesome tournament.
17: I love this concept. Now, folks are going to be able to watch this as a pay-per-view event. 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
18: Yeah, no, there's never been an opportunity like it, right? I mean, two average Joes, two everyday anglers that, you know, fish your local tournaments, your local jackpots, your working man tournaments, whatever you want to call them. 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That's the deadline. I mean, the pay-per-view will be for sale all the way up to the event, but if they want an opportunity to fish in this tournament, you know, all they got to do is go in and buy the pay-per-view. It's $50. Not only do you get that opportunity to opt in to fish at the tournament, there's over right at $90,000 worth of other giveaways that we're doing that they can opt into as well. And plus, you'll get 5 days of, you know, being able to watch the tournament from the media day to opening ceremonies to the tournament for the 3 days, the champions dinner on Saturday night, and then on Sunday there'll be a pro-am. And you know, you can log in and watch it when you want to and log out. I think you'll be able to go back 2 hours. You know, if you miss something that morning, you'd be able to backtrack up to 2 hours to watch what you missed. So a really, really cool opportunity has never been given to the average Joe or to the everyday angler before. So really excited about this opportunity as well.
17: I really like this. Number one, folks, it's $57, give or take, for the pay-per-view. And again, you get to watch all of this that Brian just described, literally. It is a knockout, drag-out fight to determine who is the best bass angler out there, at least on this given week at Old Hickory Lake outside of Nashville, Tennessee this fall. And again, if you enter before August 20th, and just go to worldbassenterprises.com. That's the website to go to, worldbassenterprises.com. Sign up for the pay-per-view, sign up for the sweepstakes, and you are entered for a chance to be an average Joe. Now, it's important to note that as an average Joe, you're bringing your own boat, you're bringing your own gear, you've got to do your own prep work in terms of trying to figure out how the bass are going to bite at Old Hickory Lake. Is there a practice day or two involved as part of the event?
18: Yeah, so the lake is open to fish right now all the way up till September 20th. That's one of the reasons why we're stopping the average Joe sweepstakes on August 20th. There's about a 10-day process once that is over to figure out who those two winners are, and we wanted them to have a chance to actually go to Old Hickory and practice before the off limits, which is September 20th, and then the week of the tournament, the 27th I think it is, and 28th are the two official practice days, that Monday and Tuesday of that week. So, you know, they'll get to practice those 2 days as well. But we just wanted them to have some time to actually go and practice on the lake, see the lake before the off-limits period. And all the professional anglers have that same opportunity, is to, they have till September 20th to get out there and practice as well. So we just wanted them to have a chance to do the same.
17: Well, I'll tell you what, Brian, I am sorely tempted to sign up right now for this opportunity. I would love to drag my Nitro Bass boat over to Tennessee from Washington State and fish this event. And folks, again, you got a chance to do so too. The website to go to, worldbassenterprises.com. Sign up for the pay-per-view. Sign up for the sweepstakes. You got till August 20th. Brian, I've got a lot more questions, and I want to ask more questions about the event, about an outdoors expo, about music, and about the other prizes co-anglers can win. Would you mind sticking around for the next segment?
18: Sure, you bet. I'd be glad to.

0: Last, but certainly not least, congratulations are in order to Anthony Imperato, the founder and CEO of Henry Repeating Arms. He received the NRA Golden Bullseye Pioneer Award last month at the 2025 National Rifle Association's annual meetings and exhibits in Houston, Texas. Anthony accomplished something very special that few would have predicted. That would be bringing back America's lever-action rifle and roaring it back to relevance. He also is a man behind Henry's Guns for Great Causes program, which has donated several million dollars to children's hospitals, families of sick children, veterans, first responders, law enforcement organizations, wildlife conservation initiatives, youth shooting sports, firearm safety education efforts, and Second Amendment causes. Through that lens, Imperato demonstrated that a firearms company could be both commercially successful and deeply civic-minded, proving that philanthropy, patriotism, and corporate citizenship can and should live under the same roof. Anthony, well done, sir. Very well done indeed. You've done a wonderful job heading Henry Repeating Arms, and I hope you'll continue to do so for years to come.
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0: You're back in with America Outdoors Radio. I'm John Cruz, Brian Bird, the man behind the Champions Tournament that is happening at Old Hickory Lake near Nashville at the end of October and the first day of November, is back with us. This is the tournament where the best of the best are going to be battling it out to determine who is the king of the pond, so to speak, and who's the best angler out there, whether they're an MLF angler, whether they are a Bassmaster Elite Series angler, or maybe even an average Joe that nobody's heard of before. The prize, $1.25 million for the winner. The purse, $3.25 million. Everybody's going to walk away a winner at this tournament with at least 10 grand. With us here to give you more details, again, Brian Bird. Brian, thanks for sticking around.
1: Yes, sir. It's my pleasure, John.
0: So let's flesh out a little bit more about this. And I want to start off with these folks signing up to be an average Joe. Now, there's only two people that are going to win, but there's five other prizes for the pay-per-view anglers. This includes everything from a guided fishing trip with a pro to an alligator hunt. Tell us more about these other prizes that all together are worth over $80,000.
1: Yeah, so we're giving away two ATVs, Can-Ams, the two-seaters. They're valued at around $30,000 a piece. We'll be giving away a couple of them. Like you mentioned, the alligator hunt. I think it's a two-night, three-day hunt. They would dodge country up in Florida or down in Florida to go on an alligator hunt. Fishing trip with Big Show Terry Scroggins. Another fishing trip down on OHIV, Jurassic Park, we call it, during the spawn next year in the early spring to go and catch some really big girls off some beds there. And then we have the trip to the Bahamas as well, to Puerto Rico, a trip for two, 4 nights, 5 days, all expenses paid, airfare. It should be a lot of good other, you know, opportunities there that you can win by buying the pay-per-view.
0: Well, I'll tell you what, you've sold me on it. I'm going to be signing up right after this interview here. And even if I don't get to fish with my best friend as an average Joe, hopefully I'll win one of these other prizes. Let's talk a little bit more about the tournament. It's a three-day tournament. How's this going to break down? Are we talking about a standard 5 bass per day, heaviest bag wins each day, heaviest total bag wins the tournament?
1: Yes, sir. What we'll do is Thursday, Friday will be qualification days. It is best 5 fish every day. What you're trying to do is get to the top 15 for Saturday. And one day, you know, everybody wants to know about the scope rules or the forward looker, whatever you want to call it. You know, Thursday or Friday, you pick which day you want to use it. It's one day with and one day without during qualification. And then after Friday's weigh-in, the top 15 anglers will move on to Saturday to fish. And the weights will zero out on Saturday, so everybody starts even, which is going to be really cool. Anybody will have a chance, you know, to win that 1.25 on Saturday. And on Saturday, you'll have 3 hours that you can turn your forward looker on. You know, it's not turn it on, turn it off. It's turn it on, and you have it for 3 hours out of an eight-hour day on Saturday, on Championship Saturday. We'll have officials in the boats that'll be monitoring everything. But that's pretty much the format of the tournament.
0: Brian, I got to tell you, I like the fact you're limiting live scope. It is a great tool, and it definitely works. I have fished on boats as a co-angler where my pros have had live scope, and oh boy, that is, a fantastic tool. But I like the fact that you're evening the playing field by limiting its use, so that's a good thing. Now, even though we're talking about competition here, there's a lot of other things going on for folks who want to visit. Why don't you go ahead and tell me where some of these other events are going to be taking place? We'll start off with an outdoors expo. Is this happening in Nashville or somewhere else?
1: No, sir. It'll be going on there in Nashville. Pretty much Nashville is the host of everything. There at the Opryland Gaylord Resort Hotel, we have 140,000 square feet of expo space. We're calling it the All Outdoor Expo. We'll have hunting companies, fishing companies, you know, camping, I think some RV companies, some ATV companies, just anything to do. We wanted to put on a really true recreational outdoor type expo. So that'll be going on there at the Opryland. And then also during the days, you know, out at Saunders Ferry Park, we'll be having like a fall festival going on out there. kids petting zoos, BB gun ranges for the kids, some plastic archery type shooting events, jump houses, and then, you know, for the adults out there, there'll be bands playing throughout the day. I think there's four bands a day playing, have beer gardens, food gardens, horseshoe tournaments going on, pitching contests, casting contests, Monster Energy, you know, they're coming on as a good sponsor for us. This park is 80 acres, so it's just a magnificent, beautiful big park, and Monster's bringing in their motorcycle team. They'll be setting up a track out there, doing all kinds of tricks throughout. They'll be putting on a show Friday and Saturday out there, doing flips and all the crazy stuff that them guys do. So, you know, it's going to be a lot to do, a lot of options. You know, you can go to the expo one day, come to the park one day. Probably be a couple of watch parties throughout Nashville. And then on Friday night, we have Riley Green, a headliner for our concert on Friday night there at the Pinnacle in Nashville. So that'll be a very awesome experience as well that you can attend. Everything's free. The expo's the Saunders Ferry Park is free. What is not free is a concert, of course. You'll have to pay for it. And then we have VIP packaging that you can buy, which will give you your hotel rooms, give you access to, you get to go to media day, opening ceremonies. You get VIP access at the weigh-in. The champions dinner Saturday night, you'll get access to that. So there's just a lot of cool opportunities here to really come out to Nashville. It's a great place to visit. It's going to be in the fall. The weather should be beautiful. You know, it's just going to be an epic time.
0: It sounds like an epic time indeed. Again, it's the Champions Tournament. The date's October 28th through November 1st. It's taking place at Old Hickory Lake and in Nashville, Tennessee. 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That's worldbassenterprises.com. Sign up for the pay-per-view today, and then if you don't win that, you still got a chance of winning some of the other great prizes that Brian told you about. And even if you don't win those, you're still a winner because you're going to be able to take in the whole thing. And if you're anywhere close to Nashville, Tennessee, make sure you're there for the free events and maybe grab a ticket and check out Riley Green too. It's going to be a fantastic event. Again, it's the Champions Tournament in Nashville, Tennessee, October 28th through November 1st. Don't miss out. Brian, thanks for sharing this with us today on America Outdoors Radio.
1: It's been my pleasure, John. I appreciate you having us. And yeah, y'all come see us. 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They'll be the most talented field of anglers ever assembled on one body of water. And here we go.

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4: Stevens, Luigi Mangione pleading guilty Friday in a New York City court to killing UnitedHealthcare CEO Brian Thompson in 2024.
5: Quote, today's guilty plea marks an important step towards justice for Brian and for our family. While nothing will ease the pain of losing him, we are grateful that the federal justice system has held the person responsible for this heinous act accountable.
4: Fox's Chandley Painter with a part of a statement from the family. The Trump White House asking the Supreme Court to allow continued construction of the White House ballroom after a lower court halted that project.
6: The president's solicitor general argues the injunction issued by the lower court is extraordinary and unlawful as it halts construction on an integrated military complex, including a secure ballroom space vitally required by national security.
4: Fox's Jared Halpern. 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

0: You're back in with America Outdoors Radio. I'm John Cruz. Sharp-tailed grouse season is about to start in several states. And one person who loves chasing sharpies is Scott Linden. He is the man behind the Upland Nation podcast and also Wing Shooting USA, dedicated to hunting all sorts of different species on the wing. Scott, welcome back to the show.
1: Well, it's good to hear your voice again. Long time no talk.
0: Well, I've told this many a time, and I'll say it again. You're the man who was my mentor. You had Field and Stream Radio and Outdoor Life Radio, and when you hung up your microphone to go chase television, I was able to slide there. So bless you for being a mentor to me. But let's talk about sharp-tailed grouse, because what is it, September 1st? Is that when the season starts in Montana?
1: Unless you don't live there, then it's September 11th.
0: That's not fair, but I understand the reasoning. What other states have sharp-tailed grouse season that opens up in September?
1: Let's see. Right around then, North Dakota, South Dakota, Nebraska come to mind right off. And then Idaho, in certain parts of the state, they kick off a little season October 1st, which is a gift if you're a tail hunter, because it's one more place to go. But that's a tough time of year to hunt sharpies, and we'll talk about that a little bit.
0: Well, let's start off with doing some research about figuring out where to go for sharp-tailed grouse. Now, there's all sorts of online research you can do these days. What are a few things you would suggest online sleuths do if they're trying to plan a hunt in September?
1: Well, especially with sharp-tails, I go to places I like to be. So I have some spots where I'm welcome as a guest in small towns. I guess my reputation hasn't preceded me. And that's my cup of tea, is those kind of places that you blow through. They have a traffic light if they're lucky, but most of them just have a stop sign. But, you know, here's the interesting thing, John. I survey my fall every week with one question, and every year with 35 or 40 questions. And I ask them how they discover new hunting places. And the thing that astounded me was how few of them said, I do online.
0: Really? I would have thought for sure your listeners would be using the internet as a resource.
1: Yes. I live for that. You know, I don't watch TV. Well, I watch myself once in a while just to make sure that, you know, they run the show for me. But, but you know, there is, like you said, so much information out there. I mean, a lot of it you got to take with a shuffle of salt. But the internet is incredible. And I will often start there. The reason being, first off, the game and fish departments will have some useful information. For example, a range map for a specific species. You can at least narrow down where in the state you should probably camp.
0: Right.
1: Sometimes they'll have harvest statistics. So you can, again, skinny it down a little bit farther. And that's just the tip of the internet iceberg for me. I'll dive even deeper. There's stuff you can just, you know,

0: National Wildlife Refuge in northern Montana, not far from Malta, one of those one-stoplight towns you were talking about. And I didn't know where to look. Well, fortunately, there was a signed auto route on the refuge. Now, half of the refuge you couldn't hunt, the other half you could. And as I'm going along, I would see like, oh, well, here's a place where you can see raptors. Here's a place where you can see pheasant. And lo and behold, I drove past a sign that said, look for sharp-tailed grouse. And I did. And what do you know? A sharp-tailed grouse flushed right there. And lucky for me, it just happened to be in a place that was open for hunting. It's not always that easy, is it?
1: No, although I do remember a pheasant hunting prospecting trip where I walked up and knocked on the door and turned around and watched a pheasant walk across the driveway. but a listener to the podcast years ago said, if I'm having trouble finding good habitat, good country for the bird I'm looking for, I'll also look at the bird watchers' websites. And they're always bragging about their, you know, the additions to their life list. But back to your question, you know, sharp-tailed grouse, they need several things. They need big expanses of grass. I'm not a biologist, but they need, you know, bunch grasses of various sorts, about knee-high most of the time. One biologist told me once, it needs to be tall enough to sway in the wind. If it's not tall enough to do that, that'll be prairie chicken country or Hungarian partridge country instead.
0: Oh.
1: But they need that. They need some topography. They like some folds and bumps in the landscape. The cliche is, yeah, they're usually at the top of those bumps, and they are. They're not almost always not on the top, but they're near the top, so they got a good vantage point to see if predators are approaching, ground-based predators. They also, though, will spend a lot of time in the nooks and crannies. You know, depending on the weather, real hot or really cold, they'll be down in the wind-sheltered coulees and draws once in a while. If there's shrubbery, you know, buffalo berry or something like that, all the better, because that's a food source too, but it also throws a lot of shade. And more I'm learning that's important. I remember a hunt in, it was hot, as it usually is early in the sharp-tail season. So we put a Labrador on the ground, and we walked along an old creek bed that had barely any water in it, but it had an unbelievable carpet of snowberries, so about 14, 18 inches. If those birds weren't hanging underneath the snowberries just to get out of the sun.
0: Wow. Well, that is some great advice. We've only got about a minute left, but I want you to tell folks about Upland Nation, the podcast you have, and also where folks can watch Wing Shooting USA, your long-running television show.
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0: 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Scott, I always love catching up with you, and I hope you have a fantastic Sharpie season this year.
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0: That's Scott Linden, folks. 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
9: I'm glad you're back. We've got some outdoors news for you and a little advice about dove hunting, specifically what not to do. I want to tell you about one of the best dove hunts I ever had. It happened in North Central Washington. It was back, almost 30 years ago. I was hunting with my best friend, Rusty. I was also hunting with his dad and a couple of other friends. And my dog at the time, Gracie, was a brand new golden retriever pup. We were hunting in a state wildlife area. And it was very unique because it was in a canyon, and down at the base of the canyon, there was a creek that ran through. There was a couple of small ponds in the canyon further up, and there was also a small farming operation, and they had just cut and baled a bunch of hay there. Well, the dove were all over that hay, and when they were done feeding, they would head up the walls of the canyon. They'd roost up there, or they'd go further up, and they'd roost in ponderosa trees. And of course, they were going to and from the water. It made for a great area to hunt on the edge of this freshly cut field, and that's what we did. We had one heck of a hunt. I remember specifically Rusty's dad. He was a retired Navy man, and he had a beautiful Winchester 101 over and under shotgun. And he was in his early 70s at the time. He wasn't with us much longer, but he was standing there, and a dove came over, and he calmly looked up and shouldered that gun. And I was looking at that bird, and I thought, there's no way he's going to hit it. It is too far up. But he took one shot, and that bird helicoptered to the ground as dead as a doornail. It was a great day of hunting. And the lesson learned, though, was when we came back a week later, because a cold spell had come in. We got our first frost on the ground, and all those dove, all of those morning dove that were hanging out in that canyon, they all left. They all flew south, and that was the end of the dove hunt that year. So, number one, go early before the frost hits if you want success. A lot of dove hunts now extend into late October, even later in some states. But if you want to get in, go early, or when the weather's good, that's when you're going to have the best success. The other lesson we learned was making the classic mistake of going back the next year without scouting it out. So we went back the next year because we did so well the year before. And guess what? They weren't farming anymore. There were very, very, very few morning dove that were using that canyon and that wildlife area. And we didn't do very well at all. Lesson learned, always scout in advance. Another lesson learned, like I said, get there while the weather's warm and the dove are present. What else did I learn? Well, I learned that dove don't always roost where you think they're going to. We always think they're going to roost in trees or maybe telephone wires, but that's not always the fact. I remember specifically one year we were walking a sagebrush flat on some Bureau of Land Management land, and it was in the afternoon. It was a time when the dove weren't flying at all. No, they were resting, and what they were doing is they were hiding under the sagebrush. It turned out there was a lot of seed under there for them to eat too. So not only were they resting and out of the sun, but they were also feeding, taking care of two needs at one time. They would leave later to go get water, and then they would come back, and then the shooting would start again in the evening. It was also decent in the morning. But again, sometimes the most unlikely places are where you're going to find morning doves, so don't overlook places like sagebrush flats and other cover where you normally wouldn't associate a dove being. As for dove loads and dove shotguns, I've got to tell you, there's something wonderful about shooting an over and under when it comes to upland game. I've got a CZ Mallard over and under that I love to shoot. I wish my friends at Henry Repeating Arms made over and under shotguns. I would certainly shoot one of theirs if they did, but CZ makes a very affordable model if you're after an over and under, and I'd highly recommend it. My best friend shoots his dad's old Winchester 101, but you know, other shotguns do just fine too. Take a 20-gauge pump shotgun. That's a great gun for dove hunting. In fact, 20 gauges are just a wonderful gauge when it comes to dove. As for the loads, I prefer 7.5 shot. Some people will use 8 shot. And do take care that you're using the right shot. In a lot of states and state wildlife areas and federal areas in particular, you have to use steel shot. And that's okay. With dove, it's not a big deal. Just go down one for their size. So if you're used to using 8 shot, go to a 7.5. If you're used to using 7.5 shot, go to a 6 shot for steel, and you will be in business when it comes to dove hunting. Other things to remember? Well, it always helps to do a little practice before you hit the dove field. I always like to shoot some clay pigeons first. I have noticed that when I don't, my ratio for hitting and missing definitely goes way downhill. So get out there and get a little practice shouldering that gun and hitting some targets before you hit the dove field. And when it comes to the dove field, I love dove hunting because it's so much more social than other bird hunting. Take duck hunting, for instance. Duck hunting, very, very competitive. People go out in the middle of the night. They get their blinds. They want everyone to stay away. With dove hunting, it's like, hey, I got room next to me. Have a seat. You know, if you got snacks, you share them. You swap stories, everyone applauds for everyone when they make a good shot. Sometimes people get razzed if they're the type of people that will take that when they make a particularly poor shot. But all in all, dove hunting, very sociable, lots of fun, and dove, by the way, very tasty to eat. Personally, I like two recipes. One is an apricot dove, and yes, it sounds just like you think it would. It is a delicious recipe, or you can do a quick one. And one we've favored in recent years, that would be dove kebab. So you breast out your doves, and once you do, you soak the dove breasts in teriyaki sauce. And after you do that for a while, you put those dove on sticks, and you also put some other things on the sticks, like maybe onion or peppers or pineapple. And I always like to put a little bit of bratwurst or sausage, something like that too. Cook them up on the grill. They're absolutely delicious. I have found that you generally need at least one dove kebab. Sometimes you need two dove per kebab, depending on the size of those morning dove you're shooting. But you know, where the limits are 10 birds, you get a limit of 10 birds, and you've got, well, you probably got at least a nice appetizer of kebabs. If you shoot a couple limits, you got a full meal, and they are delicious. Dove hunting season, it is coming up quick. Don't miss out on this fun opportunity. And let's finish off with something completely different. Good news here, the world champion squirrel cook-off is back in Arkansas. According to Arkansas Game and Fish, the event is coming back with Ozark personality Joe Wilson on September 12th. At the J.B. and Jonette Hunt Family Ozarks Highland Center in Springdale, Arkansas. The center, owned and operated by Arkansas Game and Fish, has hosted this event since its post-COVID reboot in 2023. We've had Joe on the line before, and this sounds like an absolutely great event. Teams that compete will set up for their day on Friday afternoon before the event. And then Saturday morning, the cooking begins. Now, you might want to be there early because a lot of the competitors are apt to actually hand out some samples early on. According to Joe Wilson, he said he's seen some venison chorizo breakfast burritos and some kinda critter sausage biscuits set out for early guests at this event. In addition to food headed out by the competitors, there's also going to be some outdoors vendors there and some other events to partake in as well. That includes some outdoor education courses taking place, a canine unit demonstration, a cave experience trailer for folks to try out, as well as the world's hottest squirrel eating contest and the annual World Championship Squirrel Skinning Contest. And you know what? You don't even have to register for these last two. You can sign up on site. Find out more at Facebook. Just look for Squirrel Cook-Off. That's Squirrel Cook-Off on Facebook. And if you're in Arkansas, plan on heading to the World Champion Squirrel Cook-Off. It's going to be a lot of fun on September 12th. As we wrap things up today, I'd invite you to visit our website at AmericaOutdoorsRadio.com. 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And on that note, it is time to go. Until next time, here is hoping you're blessed. Here's hoping you're healthy. And do remember this. It is your country and your outdoors. So get out there and enjoy it.

When you think of Henry Repeating Arms, you likely think of their American-made classic lever-action rifles and beautiful Golden Boy and Tribute Edition rifles. It doesn't stop there, though. Henry also has the Henry Long Ranger and lever-action Supreme models, as well as their big boy revolvers, the 9mm Homesteader Carbine, and the venerable AR-7 Survival Rifle. Check out the entire line.

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11: Empire State. I'm Paul Stevens, Fox News. President Trump visiting New York's Long Island to highlight lower crime numbers. He stopped by in Nassau County, also weighing in on the conflict in the Middle East.
12: He says he won't apologize even as gas prices remain elevated, saying Iran is the number one state sponsor of terror in the world. And then he made this comment regarding the Strait of Hormuz.
13: Pretty soon I'll be declaring the Hormuz Strait a territory of the United States. We have the blockade. No ships get through unless we want them to.
12: President Trump has previously claimed the U.S. has control of the waterway. As of August 12th, CENTCOM says the U.S. has redirected 59 commercial vessels, disabled three, and boarded two ships to make sure they are complying with the blockade.
11: And again, Fox's Madeline Rivera. Luigi Mangione pleading guilty Friday in a New York City court to killing UnitedHealthcare CEO Brian Thompson in December of 2024.
14: The 28-year-old confessed to targeting and murdering Thompson. He read a prepared statement expressing no remorse. As Thompson's wife and family sat in the courtroom for the first time, Mangione telling a federal judge this, quote, Before traveling to New York, I used a 3D printer to make part of a gun. On the morning of December 4th, 2024, I shot Mr. Thompson in Manhattan and he died. I knew what I was doing was illegal. Mangione also admitted he emailed UnitedHealthcare's leadership posing as an investor, tricking them into sharing the location of its investor conference in New York City.
11: Fox's Chan Lee Painter, Mangione's defense team, speaking outside the courthouse following that Friday appearance, defending their client and noting his public support without addressing Brian Thompson's grieving family. 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
11: Lawyers for accused killer Alec Murdaugh saying they're introducing new evidence in his retrial for the murder of his wife and son, Fox's Jonathan Sary in Lexington, South Carolina.
19: Alec Murdaugh wore civilian clothes in court for the first time since his 2023 conviction for the murders of his wife Maggie and son Paul 2 years before. Still likely to spend the rest of his life in prison after pleading guilty to millions of dollars in state and federal financial crimes, Murdaugh hopes to at least partially clear his name in a new murder trial next April. The judge granted a defense request for an independent lab to analyze evidence found under Maggie Murdaugh's fingernails, shown to include trace amounts of DNA from an unknown male. Prosecutors threw water on defense efforts to explore whether shell casings at the Murdaugh family crime scene were connected to a 300 blackout rifle used in a murder in another town.
11: The judge agreeing to a defense request to move the location of the trial, but has yet to pick a new one just yet. Trump White House overhauling the recommended vaccine schedule for kids.
20: Fewer shots spread out over more time is among the changes to the childhood vaccine schedule announced this week by President Trump and the Department of Health and Human Services.
21: We really need to gain the trust, and this is a giant step in the right direction.
20: Dr. Stephanie Haridopoulos is the Principal Deputy Assistant Secretary for Health at HHS and Director of National Health Communications.
21: We are not anti-vaccine. We want to make sure that people have all the choices available.
20: Haridopoulos says reducing the diseases recommended to vaccinate against will not make existing vaccines unavailable or uncovered by insurance. At the White House, Jared Halpern, Fox News.
11: An Israeli airstrike on southern Lebanon, killing at least seven people early today. Lebanon's health ministry later saying the seven killed included three children and two women. I'm Paul Stevens. This is Fox News.
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3: Do you hope to retire in the next 5 years? Given the challenges in front of us today, saving and investing alone, unfortunately, won't be enough. If you hope to retire successfully, there are 5 critical steps you've got to take before you retire that could help your money go so much further in retirement. And that's exactly what we're going to be talking about today. Welcome to Retirement Solutions Radio. I'm Tyson Thacker, along with my brother Ryan. And if you are near retirement or in retirement, we've got a great show for you today. Today, we're going to be talking about the 5 critical steps that you've got to take if you're hoping to retire within the next 5 years. And we're going to be talking about how you could dramatically reduce your taxes in retirement, minimize your investment risk, pay for the rising healthcare costs that you're seeing right now, maximizing your Social Security benefits, and turning your savings into a dependable stream of income in retirement. We all know that this is a major life transition. And like any other important life-changing event, those who are prepared will have the best chance for success. And coming up in our first segment, we're going to be talking about some little-known retirement tax planning strategies that could be a windfall of savings for your IRA and 401k, your Social Security benefits, and your other investment income. And Ryan, what are we talking about as the number one critical step that we need to take?
4: Well, strategy number one is to take advantage of some tax planning strategies. And you know, retirement comes with a whole new mix of tax rules and decisions. And really, how and when you withdraw the money could have a dramatic impact on how much you pay in taxes. Your IRA or 401k, your Social Security benefits, all that other investment income, they all share one thing in common. You'll be taxed on all of this money in retirement. And the key to having a successful retirement is to get in front of this as early as possible. And this small investment in tax planning, this is one of those areas that could really yield a large savings in taxes. And so the idea here we want you to think about is taxes could play a bigger role for you than in any previous generation, because your generation is the first to have to fund their own retirements. Those pensions are gone. I mean, we've seen this locally with some of the companies freezing their pensions. They're no longer going to be continuing to do their pensions. And quite honestly, unless you work for the federal government or the state government, there's very few places that have a pension anymore. And so, you know, most people have saved their money in a tax deferred retirement account. And before you can spend that money, just remember, you got to pay some taxes.
3: That's absolutely right. And you think about why this is so important as well, Ryan, is you want to reduce the taxes on your IRA because of higher taxes coming down the pipe, right? Our national debt, it's over $38 trillion and rising. The government doesn't have any of its own money. It's the only source of revenue being taxes. And at the same time, federal taxes are at 40-year lows. So if we think about, are we ever going to pay back our national debt? Now, that's its own discussion, right? Whether we ever pay it back or not. But if the government ever hopes to, they've got to raise taxes. And there is this quote that I really like from this recent New York Times article. It says, sometimes panic before panic sets in, or maybe a little after, Congress and the White House will have to come up with a plan to shrink deficits. The only option left is to raise taxes, which are actually pretty low right now by historical standards. If rates rise by a lot, taxes could go from frustrating to a real threat to people's retirement security, end quote. And so you've got to understand that you are the one that gets the opportunity to Washington-proof your retirement. And Ryan, what's the difference between tax planning and tax preparation?
4: Well, unfortunately, most people, all they do is tax preparation. And that's, you know, every April with the help of an accountant or CPA, or maybe you do it on some software, you're looking for some obvious deductions,
3: yeah.
4: You know, charitable contributions, contributing to your IRA or 401k. Well, those type of things may save you a few bucks, but there's no real savings here because it's, the code is pretty set
3: sure.
4: on what you can do. And so, you know, this is a spot that you want to take a look at tax planning, because tax planning is altogether different. And here you're looking forward and not backwards. So you're using the tax laws. The tax code is a series of incentives for you to do the things that Uncle Sam wants you to do. And so if you take a look at this and you take a look at your IRAs and 401k withdrawals, your Social Security benefits and your other investment income, you want to have a plan for it. That's the key strategy here.
3: I love it, Ryan. And the next piece that we want to make sure we cover in this segment is really what we do within the Boss Retirement Blueprint. Boss Retirement Blueprint is our planning process that when somebody comes in to see us, we walk them through where they're at and what we can do to optimize next steps. And we call this a bucket strategy as well. We've got buckets of money for savings. We've got buckets of money for income.
4: Mm-hmm.
3: We've got buckets of money for growth, for taxes, and for legacy,
4: right?
3: Within the Boss Retirement Blueprint. And there's this article from CNBC that talks about a lot of what we do. It says, many retirees don't think about taxes until it's time to withdraw funds from a pre-tax account, whether it's an IRA or a 401k, which can be a costly mistake. Financial experts say only 3 out of 10 Americans have a plan to reduce taxes on retirement savings, according to a Northwestern Mutual study from January that polled 4,600 adults, end quote. So in other words, what we do from a tax perspective really matters. It's one of these things that we want to make sure that as taxes are on sale, that 40-year low in taxes, that you have every opportunity to change the tax equation. And this can mean tens of thousands, if not hundreds of thousands of dollars. And these are simple tax planning strategies that we can help you with that literally can save you a fortune in retirement and make your money go a lot further than you ever thought it would be. And that's why we offer what we want to offer next, Ryan. Talk a little bit about what we offer to the folks listening today.
4: Well, are you concerned about the growing national debt, that could trigger higher taxes and that these higher taxes could take a big chunk out of your retirement savings? 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And that's why so many Americans are taking proactive steps now to what we call Washington-proof their retirement savings. 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Here's how this works. We're going to get some basic information from you. 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
2: 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And here are your hosts, Tyson Thacker and Ryan Thacker from Boss Retirement Solutions.
4: Do you hope to retire in the next 5 years? Well, there's 5 specific steps that you should take before you call it quits that could help your money go a lot further in retirement. Welcome back to Retirement Solutions Radio. I'm Ryan Thacker, and today we're talking about the 5 critical steps that you should take if you hope to retire in the next 5 years. And I'm along here with my brother Tyson, and this is a great show. We get this question all the time on, hey, I'm about 5 years out from retirement. What should we do? And so we decided to create this show today with just jam-packed of information that, you know, are critical steps and strategies that you need to take before you retire. And in this segment, we're going to talk about why most people are taking more risk than they know or even need to at this stage of the game right before retirement. Plus, one thing that could help you reduce your investment risk in retirement. So Tyson, let's dive into strategy number two. You must create a strategy to minimize your risk.
3: Yeah, this is really important, especially with where we're at in the market, just because over the past decade, U.S. stocks have gained around 12% per year over every single year on average, where bonds have earned modestly positive returns is what I'd say. And so what's been happening is most people in their 401ks or IRAs, they've gotten to a point where they're like, man, this is just the new normal, right? And I'd like to ask you these questions and have you think about this as we're talking about all of this in this segment. The first question is, what would you do if the market crashed by 50% next year? And here's the follow-up question to that. And it didn't bounce back. Because over the last decade, any big drop in the market has bounced back within a really short time period. So
4: yeah, like think of COVID. We had that big dip. It was over 30%. And then, you know, when the tariffs were introduced, we had a big dip.
3: Yeah.
4: But it hasn't dipped and then stayed down.
3: That's right. So what would you do if really soon it dropped by 50%?
4: So your $1 million becomes 500,000.
3: What would you do? What would that do to your retirement savings? And that's exactly the point, is your $1 million automatically becomes 500,000 and you all of a sudden are worried about retiring at all instead of hoping to retire. How would that impact your spending plan is the next piece, because what you have to remember is once you retire, you're no longer getting a paycheck. And once you no longer get a paycheck, you've got to start drawing down your portfolios. And if the market's down, what's that called, Ryan? What's that called when somebody has a market downturn and then they need to take income?
4: Well, it's called sequence of returns risk. And it's one of the things that you can't control. I mean, nobody can control the markets and what are going to happen with the markets, whether they go up or down. And so that comes to your plan and it comes to your strategy. And, you know, Forbes says sequence of returns risk is the risk that market declines in the early stages of retirement paired with ongoing withdrawals could significantly reduce your longevity in your portfolio. So in other words, think of it, think of the money that you save is like in a bucket.
3: Yeah.
4: And while you're working, you're just adding money to the bucket. There's nothing coming out the bottom. Well, when you retire, you drill a hole in the bottom of the bucket and you start taking money out.
3: Sure.
4: Right. You start taking money out. And all of a sudden, if you're taking money out to pay for your retirement living expenses, because the paycheck went away, and then all of a sudden, your $1 million and a 50% market loss becomes 500,000. Well, just because the market dropped doesn't change the fact that you still need money to live in retirement. So you put the hole in the bucket and start taking it out. Well, if you have that 50% decline right as you retire, that can be devastating in the early years of a portfolio, because now you've turned on the withdrawals and you've had the market losses and you don't have that time to let it bounce back before you start taking withdrawals.
3: Yeah. And so that's before retirement. That's that 5 years before retirement, is you've got to manage that risk. And you better believe that we're looking at the opportunity for the market to go down. I mean, it's just been too long since it hasn't happened. And most of the fundamentals point to the fact that it should go down. But the next step you need to think about is, what do I do in retirement? You know, once I retire, this is not a set it and forget it that you do this before you retire and then you just forget about how things have been managed. That's the beautiful thing about the Boss Retirement Blueprint, right? Is we look at this on a regular basis with you, and we not only customize this before you retire to your risk profile and are able to take into account sequence of returns risk that Ryan just talked about, but all through retirement, whether it's your Social Security, if there's Social Security changes, we adjust how things work there. If it's within the market, then we want to make sure that we continue to monitor that risk tolerance, because after you retire, you've got even less risk that you want to put on the table, because now it's turning to income and not just trying to swing for the fence and get a 25, 30, 35% return that you may have gotten a couple of years in the market before you retired.
4: Yeah, Tyson, one thing that's interesting that we're seeing a lot of right now, and it reminds us of, you know, 2000, it reminds us of 2008, is there's a lot of overconfidence right now. There's a lot of like, you know what? Hey, I am going to make this change to my portfolio where it's all in one stock. You know, we're going to all put it in NVIDIA. We're going to all put it in Tesla. We're all going to put it in whatever
3: stock.
4: Or
3: even the company stock that you work for, and they're giving you all this company stock, and you're like, I know how well this company's doing because I work here every day. Even there, that's a lot of risk.
4: Exactly. And it's just, we call it short-term memory. Mm-hmm. I mean, remember, if you're going to retire at age 65, and let's say that you live to 95, mm-hmm. which is a really good today with longevity and everything that's happening, really good possibility. Well, that's 30 years. Mm-hmm. And so remember, you're playing this long game of retirement. And yet some people become so short-sighted. They become so myopic that they can only just hyper-focus on the growth. And we see this a lot, especially in those last 5 years before retirement. And that's why we wanted to talk about this today, because we want to just bring you back, refocus you to these things that you need to pay attention to what you're doing, because this is, we call it the retirement red zone, the 5 years before you retire and the 5 years after. So this 10-year window, really, really important to make sure that you have a plan that's going to get you to and through retirement.
3: Well, and so many people try to use these general rules of thumb, like, hey, I just probably ought to have this percentage of a diversified portfolio of stocks, a certain percentage of bonds, and a certain percentage of maybe mutual funds or, you know, something else. And that's not the case. You've got to look at your age. You've got to look at your health.
4: Yep.
3: You've got to look at your spouse's situation or your significant other's situation. You've got to make sure from a longevity perspective, like you just talked about, that the money's going to last as long as you do, because there, we can't tell you how many examples that somebody's come in and they've said, hey, I'm just going to use that 4% rule and withdraw funds. And so all I want to know about is Social Security.
4: Yep.
3: And as we start digging in and talking to the husband and the husband wants to swing for the fence and the wife generally wants to be more conservative. And they have this disagreement, and we have to make sure that we're doing this in an appropriate way.
4: And Tyson, I was just at a conference talking with some business owners. Most of these business owners had just sold their business. And so it's literally, I want to emphasize this too. This is even sophisticated investors. So yes, these are business owners that have sold their money for sold their businesses for significant amounts of money. And most of them are post 1 year after doing this. And so we were just having this conversation and they were asking me, hey, you know, I think I've made some mistakes. And I said, well, what did you do? And they said, well, we invested in all of these venture capital companies and some angel investments because we thought, oh, these startups could be a great way. And now all of a sudden some of these startups are going bankrupt and they're like, what should I do? It's like, this comes down to risk again, right? Yeah. And it comes down to making sure that you're in a good spot. So Tyson, how can we make people make sure they help them that they don't lose money?
3: Well, you think about how long it takes you to add $100,000 to your retirement savings. It may have taken a long time. It'd probably take you quite a while to save that much money. 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
20: Fox News, I'm Angelo Bavaro. Impacts expected today on Hawaii from Tropical Storm Lala, expected to become a hurricane,
21: with a potential landfall late Saturday afternoon on the southern tip of the Big Island. 7
0: 75-mile-an-hour wind gust will knock out power. Rainfall totals down in Hilo, 8 to 12 inches.
20: That is Fox's Mike Seidel. Luigi Mangione pleaded guilty to federal stalking charges Friday and admitted to killing UnitedHealthcare CEO Brian Thompson.
5: Mangione telling a federal judge this, quote, "Before traveling to New York, I used a 3D printer to make part of a gun. On the morning of December 4th, 2024, I shot Mr. Thompson in Manhattan, and he died. I knew what I was doing was illegal."
20: Fox's Chanley Painter. A lockdown at Virginia State University has been lifted after a shooting this morning. Five people were taken to hospitals, one in critical condition. 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
3: 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I'm Tyson Thacker. I'm here with my brother, Ryan. 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We are the real boss of this market and being able to help others to be able to change what they're doing. And today we're talking about five critical steps that you've got to take before calling it quits. And coming up in this segment, we're going to talk about what will likely be one of your largest expenses in retirement, plus why creating different sources of income could help you never run out of money in retirement. Ryan, we've got two quick ones to talk about here that are critical steps we've got to take. What's the first one?
4: Well, the first one is you need to create a strategy to pay for the skyrocketing cost of healthcare. Get this. According to the latest estimates, a typical 65-year-old couple should expect to spend $683,000 on healthcare expenses in retirement. Now, imagine with inflation what that number could look like in 10, 20, or even 30 years. And inflation for healthcare and medical services, it's growing at a much faster rate than the economy. According to Health System Tracker, the price of medical care has increased a whopping 121.3% since the year 2000. Think about that. In contrast, prices for consumer goods and services rose by 86.1%. So neither one of those are good numbers, but man, 121 is still a huge number. And then the other piece of this that so often is the case is so many people assume the Medicare is going to cover all of your Medicare expenses in retirement. Yep.
3: It's going to cover some of them, but you're on the hook still for some things like vision, dental, long-term care. And on top of it, a lot of folks are saying, hey, I want to retire at 62. But what you don't realize is the Medicare piece doesn't kick in until 65. So if you want to retire early, you've got to find coverage and pay for out-of-pocket costs during that year. Maybe it's COBRA. One of you continues to work for a little bit until the other one can get on Medicare. There's a lot of different ways to do this. And that's one of the great things that we do is help people to understand all this and make some good decisions. The last part of this, Ryan, is long-term care. Why is that such a big deal?
4: Well, long-term care is skyrocketing. And if you or a family member are diagnosed with Alzheimer's or dementia, your medical bills could exceed $1 million. Yeah. I mean, think about that. And a lot of people, they forego the long-term care insurance because it's expensive or the coverage isn't worth it. And so you could come out of pocket for long-term care. And you know, that's one of those things that could really take a drain on your savings. And Tyson, that leads us right into income, because income is an important piece here. that we talk about all of the time. And it's so interesting that most people think about their bucket of assets that they've saved,
3: yep.
4: But they rarely think about, how am I going to turn this into an income stream, right?
3: Yeah, so that's the number four thing that's critical to think about before retirement, is you've got to find a way to turn a portion of your savings into income. Because, Ryan, you mentioned it in a previous segment, we're living longer than ever before. And so it's not uncommon for us to see somebody have a 20, 30, or 40 year retirement. So are you prepared to go that long without a paycheck? Most people think that, okay, I've got $1 million or I've got $2 million or whatever the goal is, and they feel pretty good about that, as you just mentioned, Rye. But you've got to have a strategy to generate that income in retirement. And so it's not about how much you've saved. It's about how much and why you're turning some of that into an income stream. And that becomes so important, especially when we consider things like inflation, where just the cost of goods are going up, and then the medical costs that we just talked about going up even faster, that you've got to take care of all of it.
4: You know, Tyson, there's lots of different ways to generate income, but when people ask us, what would you recommend as the reliable source of income? Well, of course, it starts with Social Security. We think that Social Security, even with all the changes that are happening, that is one source of reliable income. But what's our favorite? Well, our favorite is an annuity. And let me tell you why an annuity can be a really powerful thing. Imagine you give a lump sum to an annuity company, and that annuity company that's been in business for 125, 150, 175 years. In other words, it's not their first trip around the sun, right? They've calculated, they use science, they use actuaries to figure out how much can we pay as an income stream. And one of the things that we love to do is use annuities to pay for that income shortfall. So let's say you're spending $7,000 a month and you have $5,000 a month between you and your spouse coming in from Social Security. Well, where's the rest of the money going to come from? Where's that shortfall going to come from? We love to use annuities to create that confidence so that it's just like clockwork. It's like,

0: be the fastest and safest way of all three options. What is it? Well, it could be that reducing your taxes in retirement could be the exact right strategy, because the less money you pay Uncle Sam, the more money that you get to spend on you and your family. And that's why we've put together something just for the loyal listeners on the show today. 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
3: 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You should seek advice on legal and tax questions from an independent attorney or tax advisor. 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
5: For many Americans, it could be the largest financial decision they'll ever make in their lives, and it's because hundreds of thousands of dollars are at stake. Welcome back to Retirement Solutions Radio. I'm Ryan Thacker along with my brother Tyson, and today we're talking about the five critical steps that you must take if you hope to retire in the next 5 years. And so coming up in this segment, we want to talk about one of our favorite subjects. That's the key to squeezing every last nickel out of your Social Security benefits, because let's be honest, it's rightfully yours. You've paid into that for 10, 20, 30, maybe even 40 years or beyond. And so this is one of those areas we want to make sure that you get every dollar back that you were promised from Uncle Sam, because remember, this is your retirement. It's not Uncle Sam's retirement. And we left this strategy, strategy number five, to be the last strategy. Because Tyson, we're proud of the fact that we've now helped over 50,000 people make an informed decision on how and when to take their Social Security. And, you know, Tyson, that's something that helps us sleep at night, because we've helped a lot of people optimize an asset that they've paid into for a long time.
6: It's true, Ryan. This all goes all the way back to our parents when they were looking to retire. Mm-hmm. And they were asking us, even before we were in this industry, we were the money guys, and Dad came to us and said, "Hey, I'm about 5 years away from retirement. How do I take Social Security? You know a lot about money. You know a lot about finance." And we went to a couple of financial advisors who had no clue about Social Security.
5: Yes.
6: To talk to them and to get the help that Mom and Dad needed. And so right there and right then, we said, we want to make this our mission. First and foremost, because it's the bedrock foundation of everybody's retirement plan, everybody's got Social Security in one way, shape, or form. They need to make the decision correctly the first time.
5: Yes.
6: And so part of understanding what to do with Social Security is understanding that it truly is that foundation. It truly is what you need to understand to get the most out of Social Security. And so many times somebody will come walk through our door and say, "I am scared to death of the wrong decision." And Lawrence Kotlikoff said this. He said, "Americans could miss out on an average of $182,000 of income simply because they filed for Social Security at the wrong time." He is a Social Security expert. We've had conversations with him. He is the world's foremost expert on Social Security. After all, you've been spending so much time putting money into the system, you ought to make sure that you get the most out of it, right?
5: Well, let's put some numbers to this money that you've paid into the system. First of all, you've been paying into the Social Security Trust Fund since your very first paycheck as a kid. Between you and your employer, you've contributed 12.4% of your earnings for likely 4+ decades. Think about that for a moment. And when it comes to finally collecting your benefits, you may be surprised to find out you're going to be taxed on them.
6: Yeah.
5: In most cases. And so depending on your income and retirement, you could be forced to pay taxes on up to 85% of your Social Security benefits. And you know, there's a recent article here that says it doesn't take a lot of income from your Social Security benefits to be taxed benefits because they lost their tax-free status in 1984. And, you know, those income thresholds for how and when your Social Security could be taxed, it really hasn't been adjusted since 1993. Think about that. And so, you know, this is one of those areas, if you're not careful, how and when you claim your benefits could trigger what we call the tax torpedo.
6: And it's the tax torpedo for a couple of reasons. First off, because that nothing's been adjusted since 1993. It's also because so many people have this thought, hey, I'm going to retire. And when I retire, I'm going to be in a lower tax bracket because I won't be working anymore. That's what most of you have been told your entire life. Here's the reality, though. You've got significant money saved in each one of your retirement savings accounts, even if it's just from a going up over the last decade. And when you include Social Security withdrawals on top of that, you've got a big wake-up call coming, because when you withdraw the money from those tax-deferred accounts and take Social Security, Ryan, that is a double whammy from a tax torpedo perspective. And so you've got to consider as well that traditional claiming strategies like, oh, I'm just going to take it early at 62. It's not going to work that way. It's one of those things that you've got to look at longevity. You've got to look at what your spouse's situation is. If you've been married more than once, all of these ways that are going to make sure that you understand this. And that's where we've got a team to help you to do this. Why, Ryan, could you not just go to the Social Security Administration and ask them for the biggest bang for your buck?
7: A lot of great people, the Social Security Administration, a lot of hardworking people. But the challenge is they're actually prohibited from giving you any customized advice. They can tell you, here's what it says on your Social Security statement, but they're prohibited from giving you any advice. And here's why. Because their policy doesn't allow them to, because they don't know your individual situation. They don't know how much you've saved in your 401k. They don't know if you have an IRA. They don't know if you have any real estate income. They don't know if you have a pension. All these different factors that you really need to know to be able to customize this scenario. I mean, just one of those, longevity. My wife's mom, she lived to age 92. Well, here's the crazy thing is,
6: what? Wife's grandma?
7: What did I say?
6: Wife's mom.
7: Oh, yeah. My wife's mom did not live that long. My wife's grandma lived to 92, and she was driving and mowing the lawn. And I mean, doing things that she was like superwoman.
6: She was,
7: you know? Well, when it came time to my mother-in-law asking me how and when should I take my Social Security, we start looking at longevity and thinking, okay, well, she's probably going to live a really long time. Well, unfortunately, she passed away at 62 from cancer.
6: Yeah.
7: And so not every scenario, you have to look at all these scenarios and then you have to take it and say, okay, what's the best way to optimize this for you individually? And, you know, fortunately, most of you aren't going to die at 62 of cancer. You know, fortunately, you're probably going to have a lot of good decades worth of enjoying retirement. But this is where it becomes critical to make sure that you don't leave tens of thousands, if not hundreds of thousands of dollars on something that you already paid into. I mean, Tyson, we talk with thousands and thousands of clients. And here's the challenge. Most of them didn't save enough money. Most of them had some type of life event. Maybe it was a divorce. Maybe they had a bad investment that went bad and they lost a bunch of money. Maybe they had a sick child. Maybe they had a family member they needed to take care of. But at the end of the day, they didn't save enough money.
6: Yeah.
7: So then they just come in and they don't spend any time. They spend more time planning their vacation than they do how and when they're going to claim their Social Security benefits. And so then they leave money on the table there. And then all of a sudden, they decide to take some extra risk with their investments, like we talked about earlier in the show, because they want to swing for the fences. And what this compounds to is like a big giant ball of fishing line. It's just a mess that can really impact you and your retirement.
6: So Ryan, that's all great. The last piece I want to make sure we get in today is all about looking at the total picture to optimize the timing for your Social Security. Because here's the reality. So many people come in to see us at any of our offices and they say, just talk to me about Social Security. I think I already have everything else figured out. I know when I want to take Medicare. I know when I want to retire. I've got plenty of money sitting in my retirement accounts. Mm-hmm. But that's not the total equation, is it? It's one of these things that if all you're doing is looking at Social Security, you're going to leave a lot of other things on the table. So why is that?
7: Well, you need to have a comprehensive game plan. And this game plan, our game plan is called the Boss Retirement Blueprint. And we use five buckets approach. Bucket number one is your cash bucket. That's just, you need to have some money set aside for emergency fund and do the things that you need to do if something comes up or you want to go on a trip. The next bucket is your income bucket, knowing where your income and the foundation of that income bucket is Social Security. But I'm telling you right now, for most of you who are listening to this, your Social Security is not going to cover all of your retirement expenses. And so now you need to know where your income's going to come from. We like to have three income sources in retirement: income for today, income with inflation for tomorrow, and income when you need to pay healthcare and those things going down the road. And then you get to your investment bucket. Investment bucket is number three. Most people put their investment bucket number one. Well, investment bucket, your growth bucket is number three. And you need to have a well-diversified plan that's going to make sure that you're not getting hit by a sequence of returns risk. And then you got your tax bucket. That should be a really big bucket that you should pay some attention to, because that can really take a bite out of it. And then the last thing is your legacy bucket, how and when you want your money to go to those that you love or your favorite charity. And so, Tyson, how can we help people get knowledge and take action on this?
6: Well, the most important thing out of the Boss Retirement Blueprint to start out your retirement is understanding that filing for your Social Security could be one of the biggest financial decisions you're ever going to make. And the reason why is because the difference between the best and worst case scenarios could literally be hundreds of thousands of dollars in lifetime income. 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
17: Fox News, I'm Angelo Bavaro. Impacts expected today on Hawaii from Tropical Storm Lala, expected to become a hurricane.
18: With a potential landfall late Saturday afternoon on the southern tip of the Big Island. 75-mile-an-hour wind gust will knock out power. Rainfall totals down in Hilo, 8 to 12 inches.
17: That is Fox's Mike Seidel. Luigi Mangione pleaded guilty to federal stalking charges Friday and admitted to killing UnitedHealthcare CEO Brian Thompson.
19: Mangione telling a federal judge this, quote, before traveling to New York, I used a 3D printer to make part of a gun. On the morning of December 4th, 2024, I shot Mr. Thompson in Manhattan and he died. I knew what I was doing was illegal.
17: Fox's Chanley Painter. A lockdown at Virginia State University has been lifted after a shooting this morning. Five people were taken to hospitals, one in critical condition. 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
21: See, Congressman Jim McGovern posted, quote, Trump promised to lower prices on day one. Instead, his billionaire's first economic policies, stupid tariffs, and illegal war with Iran are pushing prices to record highs. The president maintains the U.S. has total control over the strait, though analysts and reports have suggested otherwise.
17: Fox's Rich Etzen, Iran says it will continue enforcing a blockade. Luigi Mangione pleading guilty to federal stalking charges Friday and admitted to killing UnitedHealthcare CEO Brian Thompson.
19: Mangione telling a federal judge this, quote, before traveling to New York, I used a 3D printer to make part of a gun. On the morning of December 4th, 2024, I shot Mr. Thompson in Manhattan and he died. I knew what I was doing was illegal. Mangione also admitted he emailed UnitedHealthcare's leadership posing as an investor, tricking them into sharing the location of its investor conference in New York City. And as Mangione confessed, Brian Thompson's wife took deep breaths. She wiped away tears. The grieving family that includes two sons said this in a statement, quote, today's guilty plea marks an important step towards justice for Brian and for our family. While nothing will ease the pain of losing him, we are grateful that the federal justice system has held the person responsible for this heinous act accountable.
17: Fox's Chanley Painter. Sentencing set for December 18th. Prosecutors are seeking life in prison. Mangione's attorney now looking to dismiss the state murder charge. 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
17: A Kentucky woman is facing federal charges after she allegedly vandalized the World War II memorial at the National Mall in D.C.
0: This brazen act of vandalism took place in broad daylight. Witnesses snapped photos as it was happening. And D.C. U.S. Attorney Jeanine Pirro announced the arrest of 41-year-old Melissa Ferris, a Kentucky woman accused of pouring bubble soap into the World War II memorial center fountain and then spray painting the words, quote, clean hands, dirty money on a balcony. This photo appears to catch Ferris in the act, and she reportedly admitted the act on social media. President Trump posting on Truth Social, quote, there can be no greater insult to those American heroes who died in World War II. Where did these animals come from?
17: Fox's Anita Vogel. Ferris will remain in federal custody pending her next hearing. She is facing two charges, both carrying a potential of up to 10 years behind bars. Tropical storm Lala is bearing down on the Big Island of Hawaii. Fox Weather's Mike Seidel.
18: Ahead of it, hurricane warnings have been hoisted. We look for the worst of the weather on Saturday with a potential landfall late Saturday afternoon on the southern tip of the Big Island. We'll see if that happens. Meanwhile, the Hurricane Center is officially forecasting it to become a minimal Category 1 hurricane by that time. Whether it does or not, the impacts are the same. 75-mile-an-hour wind gusts will knock out power. Rainfall totals down in Hilo, 8 to 12 inches. How about up on the mountainsides and hilltops? Up to 20-plus inches of rainfall, mudslides and flash flooding a given. In Wanaku, Hawaii, I'm meteorologist Mike Seidel, Fox Weather.
17: A lockdown at Virginia State University has been lifted after officers responded to a shooting earlier this morning. Five people were taken to hospitals, one in critical condition. The other four suffered non-life-threatening injuries. No details yet on potential suspects. I'm Angelo Bavaro, and this is Fox News.
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5: If I were to ask you what makes for a good night's sleep, you'd probably say a dark, quiet room, not too many things on your mind. But every night when you go to get some Z's, how often do you really think about the temperature in your bedroom? Temperature may be one of the most underappreciated factors in sleep. That's according to the Senior Vice President of Research and Scientific Affairs at the National Sleep Foundation. We often hear about lights and screens and stress, but even modest changes in temperature and airflow can influence both how quickly you fall asleep and how deeply you stay asleep. Most experts will recommend a room temperature of 60 to 67 degrees Fahrenheit. You might also experiment with your sheets and what you actually wear to bed. Play around a bit and see what improves your sleep. You might be delightfully surprised. I'm Dr. Sanjay Gupta, helping you live a better life.
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28: 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So if you ever say, hey, I need somebody to do this, just look on that list and you should find it. And if you don't, you can always send an email to me to joe@joeprin.com, and I will try to help you out. The next repair cafe for the city of Boise and Jump, it's just a short time away, just a couple weeks here, if that. It's a week and a half. It's Thursday, August 27th. The repair cafe will be on the fifth floor of the Jump building, up in the Jump room in downtown Boise. Its doors open at 4 p.m., This is a free event. Anybody can come to this event, and this is where volunteers do their best to try to repair broken household items, not only to show that things can be repaired and how to repair them, but also to reduce some waste you think, gosh, I really don't want to throw this away. I'd rather fix it. If you'd like to find out what you can bring to this event, go to jumpboise.org/repair-cafe, and you can see what can and should not be brought to this. Everybody can bring one item, and you got to be able to carry it in. So that's on the 27th. I'll be there on my station helping out with a bunch of other people that are there, and it's always a good time, so I hope you can come by. This came up in an email that I received last week. Somebody was asking me about should a contractor have done something. It kind of went like this. They had a plumber out to fix a leak that they had. I think it was a shower wall or bathtub wall, if I remember right. And they had to cut a hole in the sheetrock to access the pipes that were in there. And when this person asked when they were coming back to patch up the sheetrock, the plumber told them, well, we're not. We don't do that. And the homeowner thought that they would do that, that they would fix the problem and make it look like it never happened, right? They thought they would do that, they should do that, and they expected them to do that. Well, the plumber was saying that, no, we're not a drywall company. We don't. We've never patched holes in sheetrock. We have to open things up to get to them and fix it, but we don't do that. And you know, there was some assumptions there that they might do that, or that the plumber assumed that the homeowner knew that they wouldn't do that and failed to mention it. And so who's right in this situation? Who's right? Well, it kind of comes down to what's in the contract, what's written up, or what's stated. Most people will provide some kind of written thing saying what they'll do or what they won't do and what was in there. If the contract only said to fix the leak, then they did what the contract says. It didn't talk about what they had to do to get to the leak or what would be done after. That would probably hold up that way. You might not like that. You might not like hearing that, but that's what it says. We will fix the leak. There needs to be better communication here, and not just by the plumber in this case. The plumber could have done a better job letting them know this, that they're going to open it up and then fix it and walk away. And the homeowner could have maybe asked those questions, just not assuming that it would be taken care of. So I've also had it where people have asked, you know, had their contractors working on their house, and they'll say, you know, are they coming back to clean up this scrap pile that they left in front of the house or on the patio or the driveway or something? And the homeowner says, well, I thought they said so. They should do that, right? And, yeah, they probably should. But if it doesn't say that they're going to remove all, you know, replaced materials or whatever, or the old windows or the doors. If it doesn't say they'll haul all that stuff away, then they might not. They might not do that, or at least not for the price that you paid for that job. But that doesn't mean that you can't ask or that you shouldn't ask, right? You should. You should always ask those questions if it doesn't say so, because just so you know up front, so that you can make a better decision, maybe when you hire them or you approve that price. But you should also be prepared to hear no for an answer. No, that's not included in that price. And if you don't like that, then you may have to ask them to do that at an additional charge or something. So ask those questions. If you can kind of visualize what's going on, say, how are you going to do this? Well, we're going to cut out this and we're going to remove this. Okay, and do you haul all that stuff away when you're done? Yes, we do. Okay, let's make sure we get that down here in writing that you do that. So then there's that conversation, you know, when you're trying to get a quote from a contractor. And again, that communication is so important. And we're going to take our first break here and we come back, and I want to address that issue because that popped up also, and just some things that we forget about every now and then in our excitement to get some work done, or not excitement, but in the case of more of an emergency service, getting it restored to where we can get back on with our lives. And did the contractor do everything, or is there something that's just left hanging out there that now I got to take care of something else? We'll be back. More of the Home Fix Show after this.
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28: When we start getting into larger projects around our home, maybe things that we're going to need some help with, we never want to set ourselves up for failure right from the beginning, right? We don't want to do that. But in the conversations sometimes that we have when we are trying to get quotes and find out about our projects, there's a lot of things that are said and there's some things that are not said. Well, let's talk about that a little bit. Whatever you do, my recommendation is you do not tell the contractor that's in front of you or that you're talking to, that you've already gotten a couple of bids and you would like to get some more. Don't use that language. People do that all the time. Well, I've already got a bid, but I'd like to get a second opinion or something. You don't need to say that. What you're saying, or more importantly, what the person may be hearing, is that you're trying to find the cheapest price. Now, that may not be true, but that's what they hear. And that's the thing. Two people can say the exact same thing to each other and hear something different, right? So if what you're saying or what he's hearing is that you're trying to find the cheapest price, then he thinks, well, that's what's important to you. The cheapest guy is going to get the work. And that may not be the case, but if you are truly getting such different prices and specifications that you want to get more bids, well, that's another problem in that you have not done your job maybe defining in a way that each of the contractors were bidding on the same thing. So it helps to write those things out, what you want or don't want or what you expect and what you're trying to get to if you're just trying to get a bid. And that's different than having them help you design the project and do all that. You're specifying what you want done. Tell me what it's going to cost. Yes, there will always be some differences, but you should know some things about your project, like how many square footage that you're talking about or adding on or remodeling or whatever. If you're asked that question, like, well, how many square feet is your kitchen? You should have those answers. The age of your house. Maybe even what your budget is. I know you don't like thinking about that because that's what you're trying to figure out, is what is this going to cost? But you also know what your budget is. You know what's going to be too much or not enough, and you know what you're ready to spend. So have that number in your head. Also, what your timeline expectation is. If you're expecting this to get done starting, you know, in a very short time, you need to let them know that. There's no sense going through all of this and then finding out that it's going to be 3 months before they can start, or 6 months or something. These are the things that contractors will ask you to see how vested, I guess is the word, you are in this project that you want to do. And also, if you start off asking for just a ballpark number, people use that term. Well, I'm just trying to get a ballpark number on what this is going to cost. What does that mean? Where did that term come from? Well, what that really says, though, is that you have no clue whatsoever, and we are back to that price thing again. It's a meaningless number. It's meaningless because anything that you say that is asking for solutions or pricing right in the beginning, that can be a serious warning flag to contractors. If you say, well, just give me a ballpark number, and so they throw out some number, and it just never works out right. Somebody's always disappointed, right? And asking for, well, you know, here's the problem. What would you do about that? And how would you solve this? And how would you go about doing this? And when you start getting into too much of the mechanics, those are a lot of times the contractors who will decline to even bid on the project or not show up at all, because maybe you're just mining them for the information and you're going to end up doing it yourself and just verifying that. So these conversation points need to be very carefully delivered. Your conversation should be that you are wanting to meet with them and start some design and budget definition. That's what you say. You say, hey, I got your name from Joe at the Home Fix Show or my neighbor Sally or whatever, and I'd like to meet with you and start some design work and define a budget for a kitchen remodel or a new deck or something. That sounds a lot better to a contractor than, I want you to come give me a bid on a project that we're just thinking about. You can hear the difference in that, right? One more thing that I should point out is that most all of the larger projects that are done in today's construction world, the ones that may require some design work to be done, some computer work, some rendering, some color samples, some textures, whatever it is, maybe even some multiple visits to the site, to your home, and maybe even with some subcontractors present to look things over, like the HVAC company or the plumbers or the electricians or the drywallers or something. They want to see what they're getting into, and maybe by them you know, coming by that job site, they can see all of this and get a better feel for, you know, what it's going to take to put together their pricing, I guess, is where I'm at on the project. They've got to see all this. So when that happens is that you need to be expected to pay for some of that. And this is a hard thing. In today's world, with all these multiple site visits and these different contractors and all that, you should be prepared to pay for all of the design work on your project up front. Oh, well, I don't want to do that. I'm just trying to find out what it's going to cost and all that. Okay, well, if you don't have some confidence in this project, the contractor's not going to either. And unless they do some of this real behind-the-scenes work, you're not going to get anything that's real accurate, because that's what you're trying to do. You're trying to get something that you can count on. So you've got to spend a little to learn a lot, right? And, or at least it may happen in a couple of different stages that this, and if the contractor is going to use all their time and their resources and their connections to the good people or whatever it is, their expertise, their skills, their past experience, their knowledge, they should be paid for that. You wouldn't go and have a visit with your doctor and talk about this potential surgery and all that stuff and not expect to pay for that, right? You say, well, I'll pay you after the surgery if it's successful. It doesn't work that way, and it doesn't work that way in construction anymore either. It's also important for you to pay for this design work so that you own it. It becomes yours. Once you have done that, you own that. And we all know that things happen in larger projects because of time passing on day after day, week after week, as things are being decided and all that. If all of a sudden you need to hit the pause button on this project because something comes up in your life, a family member gets seriously ill, you lose your job, or you get a new job, or you find out you're going to be moving or something, at least you have paid for the design work and you have a copy of it up to that point. You've got all of that stuff in case you just have to stop for a minute. And in case something changes when you decide to get started again or new people are involved, some of these projects, they can spend almost a year in design work, or at least 6 months and stuff getting into that. And companies change, personnel change. All of a sudden, you might decide you don't want to work with them, or something new pops up. You get new data and a decision. So you should expect to pay for all this design work up front. So if you haven't taken on a big project in a while, and this is going to be something new to you, you may hear that. You think, well, I've never had to do that before. Well, it's kind of the way that that world is working on that level. Now, that's not to say all contractors do this. Some of them don't. Some of them still do all that. But I think you'll find that it's more the case than not that they're going to ask for something up front to know that their time and effort's going to be covered on what you want to get out of them. It's a relationship. It's not a one-way thing. It's just the way that it is now. Hey, we'll be back with more of the Home Fix Show after this. Got something new to tell you about, new product, and we'll go through that when we return after this here on the Home Fix Show this morning.
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28: If you're in the Boise or Treasure Valley area, wasn't it nice seeing a little sunshine yesterday and seeing the sun with blue skies and clouds? That was really nice. And we were out last night, and it just seems like people came back out again. It was like, oh, we can go outside again. And just checking the air quality right now, it's 33, according to the EPA Air Now app. And that's pretty good. It hasn't been that good for a very, very long time. So I hope you're able to get outside and go for a walk or get some things done that the all the wildfire smoke in the air has been keeping you from doing. So get outside there and enjoy it while it's good right now. So not saying that won't change again, but looks pretty darn good out there right now. 78 degrees and good air quality. It doesn't get much better than that, right? So it seems to me that every time I get a new toothbrush, whether I have to go buy one or I get one from the dentist when you go in there, you know, once a year or something, they have been reinvented to make them better. They've added soft, bumpy pads so you can grip onto the handle better. It's more ergonomic, or the bristles that used to go more sideways, now they go forward, and that they tell us on the package that's supposed to be a good thing. You know, you can do all this, and they've even got tongue scrubbers on them now that you can do that. Well, I remember when it seemed like the laundry detergents, every time they needed like a boost in sales or a reason to put a little starburst on the outside of the box, or some reason to advertise, they'd switch from green cleansing crystals to new and improved blue cleansing crystals. And then they'd pull out all the stops and they came out with blue and green cleansing crystals, and it makes you want to buy it. Oh, this must be better, so I'll buy this one. Well, that's how I felt about flashlights. You know, I worked in the hardware store, and I sold hardware and tools and all that stuff for a long time, and we had a whole department full of flashlights. And when I look at those in the stores, I mean, seriously, how many kinds of flashlights have been created all to try to outdo the competition and what's been done before, right? Now, don't get me wrong. Every home needs, you know, flashlights around. You should have one probably out in your garage. You should probably have one in that junk drawer that you got in the kitchen there somewhere. And you should probably have one in each of your vehicles. Keep one in your car, right? You should have a flashlight there. So in case something happens at night, right? The trick has always been to keep them either charged up or ready when you need them, that they actually work. And then you haven't forgot about them for the last 4 years or whatever. You can probably see where I'm going with this. So when Duracell asked me if I would take a look at a new flashlight that they came out with, and of course I wanted to see what this was and take a look at it and see what they came up with. I mean, why not? I'm a curious type of person. So a little while later, I received in the mail a 3-pack of Duracell DuraBeam Ultra Hybrid LED flashlights. Okay.
12: That just rolls off the tongue.
28: That does. Duracell DuraBeam Ultra Hybrid LED flashlights. And if you haven't heard yet, next month is National Preparedness Month. So you'll probably be seeing some of that on TV and in the newspapers and on social media and that. And you'll probably hear some of that here on the show over time. But next month is National Preparedness Month. And many of us are going to be encouraged, or we should be, updating our emergency kits or our go bag if we have to, you know, get the order to, you know, get out now because of you know, the hillside's on fire or something. And we should also check our supplies to see if they've aged out or expired or deteriorated or something. You've seen how quickly things can change for somebody that never expected it. I mean, ask the people in Seattle, right? It changes quickly around here. So for some of you listening today, as far as flashlights go, you're probably still rocking around with those LED flashlights that like Harbor Freight used to give away. I think they still do, you know, free flashlight, you know, if you come in and you have those and click, click, and they're an LED little flashlight and they work pretty good for a while. And then some of you are probably swinging around those Maglite flashlights. They're huge. They take three or maybe even four D-cell batteries. I mean, and by the way, Duracell thanks you for buying their batteries for those things. But those flashlights, they're huge. And they're heavy and take up a lot of space. And so, and then.

0: 9 triple A's that are included in here. There's three that go in each flashlight. One of the, because it comes in a three pack, so you get them for all of them. And they're Duracell batteries, of course. But there's also some smarts that are built into these, because while these things were still in the package, I mean, they're zip tied to the cardboard and you can touch them and you can feel them. And there's a thing there that says, hey, try it. Turn me on here. And you can demo it in the high beam, the mid beam, and the low settings for this LED light output that it has. And the bright setting, okay, it is so bright. It is stunningly bright. And they have an adjustable beam, so you can make it wide or you can tighten it up and all that. But
1: I just like to say I turned it on,
0: yeah,
1: and it is very bright.
0: Look at the end when you do
1: that. Yes, and there
0: that.
1: Is a warning. Do not shine in eyes.
0: Your face, right. So I'm seeing these things in the packaging, and I'm thinking, well, here's the batteries. They're down in below here in this little box. But how do these things work when the batteries aren't installed in them yet? How did they make that work? How do they do that? Well, remember, these are hybrid flashlights. Each one also comes with a rechargeable battery pack that you can put in instead of the replaceable battery pack. So, okay, you figured it out. You unscrewed it. That is the rechargeable battery pack that's in there.
1: Cool.
0: I'm going to hand you this one.
1: Okay.
0: All right, let me get up here. Okay, this is, because I want you to try this one. This is the battery pack that takes three AAA batteries.
1: All right.
0: And so you can have those both. So each one comes with a rechargeable pack that you can use instead of the battery pack. You unscrew the cap on the end, just like you did. Although I still think there should be a D-ring lanyard attachment point on those things. And you remove this cap and you slide out the rechargeable pack and you can pop in the battery pack. Why? Why have both? I don't know. Figure it out. This is going to be important for you. You're going to think, oh, that's exactly right. Probably because they're in the battery business, for one, right? Or you don't have an access to a USB charging port. I don't know for sure, but I'm sure there's some really good reasoning for that. But, you know, they work, right? But here's where these things get really cool. When the rechargeable pack is in, you can take one of, here, catch this. All right. Oh, good catch. All right. You can take one of the three, because they give you one for each flashlight, this small, it's kind of short, but it's usable, a USB-C cable, and you can recharge the battery pack while it's in the flashlight. Not the disposable batteries, but the rechargeable battery pack. So you pull the bright end of the flashlight, pull that out, push, yeah, there, you did it, all right, see? Now you just exposed the little port there where the USB-C cable goes into, and
1: that's
0: then
1: pretty cool,
0: isn't that?
1: Yeah,
0: and that keeps it clean, so it doesn't get dirt in there and stuff when you're not using it and all. Then you just put the other end of that USB cable into any USB charging port. You probably got 20 of those around your house or somewhere around. There's also an indicator light when you're charging it on the on and off switch that tells you when it's time to recharge the thing. So these are well built. And I then wanted to see what these sell for, because there wasn't any information on that, you know, that was there. So Xfinity X1 let me know that these things are available at Costco. So that's not hard to figure out. So, but we all know that what Costco has, what one store has in stock, another one may not have that. This, and that seemed to be the case here when I started looking into this. There's several versions of this flashlight. Now, this one is the 1600 lumens. That's how bright it is, right? Well, they also make a 1200 and a 1500 one out there. But, hey, let's go for the max, right? So we got the 1600 ones. And trust me, you know, just like you said, these things are bright. It'd be fun to turn the lights off in here and just use that to do the show. But I found that what I found was that the Duracell 1600 lumen hybrid LED flashlight 3-pack, when you search that with Costco, it's priced, depending where your store is, between $22 and $27 in store for a 3-pack. And I thought, well, that's pretty reasonable. And they're available online via Costco same day. You can order them for about $25. they're a great little flashlight. I mean, they're good. They're more reliable for sure than those cheap giveaway ones that you get that never seem to work when you need them to. And they're much smaller and lighter than those big baseball bat size ones, and probably just as bright. And

0: with those three brightness levels, I really like these things because sometimes too bright is just too bright. You just don't need that. But for about $9 a piece, I mean, that is a great deal on this quality of a flashlight. So thanks, Duracell. I appreciate you sending those out to us and let me try those things out. I mean, they're great. So Tara, you keep that flashlight for you, Tara, because I bet you don't have one in your junk drawer or in your car or in the garage.
1: I don't have an LED one. That's how old mine are.
0: Yeah, yeah. And that was like mine. You know, I got that old chrome slider one, but, yeah. You know, from Boy Scout days probably. But, yeah, so this one is, this is different. This is a good little flashlight. So now you got that, and keep it where you can find it. That's the trick. Know where it is.
1: That go pack you're talking about, that'll be the first thing in my go pack.
0: Yeah, put a flashlight with you. All right, we're going to be back with more Home Fix Show after this. Stay with us. I'm Joe Prin. Thank you so much for listening this morning. If you have a question for me, if you'd like to talk about your project, second opinion, maybe a little direction, product suggestion, help with your contractor, whatever it is, whatever type of project, let me know. 208-336-3700. 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
0: Let's jump on the phone lines, go to Nampa, and speak with Denny. Good morning, Denny. How many flashlights do you own?
6: I own quite a few of them, Joe, but I am going to give you a heads up what they recently have said about us seniors, older people.
0: Mm-hmm.
6: To have a headlight next to your bed.
0: Oh.
6: More injuries occur when people in the middle of the night, for us older men that have to get up and go to the bathroom, people who trip in the middle of the night, or those that may have visiting grandkids. You might have little toys in the area. People step on them and trip. That's why they say have a head flashlight, the little ones. And also those people that go on trails and go backwooding in camp season, and we got hunting season coming up. More and more people, they're suggesting campers and hunters wear the headlights above so you can see the trail, because if your hands are full with your weapons or full with your camping gear, you can see things. You don't trip over rocks and back to the house.
0: Yeah, that makes sense.
6: But unfortunately, like you've already mentioned, so many of them are pushing the USB cords to plug in and charge them up. And what I also do at my church, every time we change the time, now I don't know if we're going to change the time this year. They're still arguing about that in Congress and legislation and states.
0: That'll be interesting to see how that goes.
6: I change all the batteries and all the clocks in all of our Sunday school classrooms and our church. And so many people forget to do that. You got to change the batteries. And as you're talking about Duracell, I go with Duracell versus some of the other ones. But on our keys, on our cars, and on our hearing aids and other things, we're subject to certain brands, whether we like them or not, because those are the only ones that may fit into either our keys to decode our car to get in and out, or other backup items in our household. So, you know, I'm just going to throw that out to you while you're talking about it today. And I have my wife, as you know, is handicapped in a wheelchair. I have a headlamp there and several special flashlights, as well as a clock.
0: Mm-hmm.
6: The clock is all got batteries. I change all those every time we change time again.
0: Yeah.
6: You know, you're talking about, I've had a couple of the people that you've talk about on your program to come out and do repairs on our home.
0: Mm-hmm.
6: And I'll be doggone, when they look at the air conditioning unit, what's one of the service people do? They put on the headlamp so they can look into those dark places when they're checking with their hand devices to make sure everything gets hooked up.
0: Yeah, for people that are you know, working with their hands, those are great. They're great. And like a lot of products, there's some inexpensive ones of those that kind of sort of work, and they hold up for a while, and you know, the headbands don't lose their stretchy and stuff. So there are different quality levels in all of this stuff. You've got a lot to pick from. I think it's one of those things though that you've got to get used to using it. It needs to become part of your movement culture.
6: Well, that's the same way when I used to work on irrigation systems. You're looking down in some of those boxes, they're very dark, and sure. You got spiders down there and other little critters running around you don't want to find by accident.
0: Right.
6: You can look around. I mean, even a couple of times when up in Folsom, we used to find snakes around in boxes.
0: Oh, yeah. So,
6: you know?
0: I can imagine, yeah. And, the other thing, too, is how many people use their cell phone as a flashlight? Do you ever do that?
6: That is true, but again, you've got something in your hand.
0: Right.
6: Where the headlight, if you put the headlight on, you've got something in your hand. And if you're trying to pick something else up at the same time, you've already got one hand full with your cell phone.
0: Yeah, that's true. That's true. So you're saying that it would be better for us to have some type of a hands-free illumination system. Rather than holding a flashlight in your hands.
6: Correct. This is what this, I forget the National Safety Council for Senior Citizens. They've been putting that out recently in the last 6 to 12 months. And the same way with emergency preparedness people, and you look at your firefighters,
0: How
6: many of them have a headlamp on their helmets when they're going into a fire?
0: Yeah. Well, I took some of that into account when we were doing the remodeling on our house, and we were trying to think of things for the future that would be nice and, you know, convenient. And I put lights inside of some of the cabinets, like the Lazy Susan cabinet. When you open the door, the light turns on in there and you can see what's in there. But I also have several places in my house where you have to step down, where it changes a level. It goes from one level, one step down, and like down to the family room and that. And I thought, you know, I'm going to trip over that someday. So I put a motion activated, you know, light strip along the edge of that when we built that into the flooring and that. And you walk into the room and it lights up. And you walk into the bathroom at night, I've got an occupancy sensor there, and it turns on a little strip of lighting that's along the edge of the shower and lights up the whole floor so you can see it. And you're right. As we get older, we start relying on that light to get around better and safer. And there's so many ways to do it. So many different ways. Just have to.
6: The same thing. I've got a light inside my gun safe. When I open that gun safe up, I got a light in there so I can see what's in there.
0: Yeah. Hey, we got to go. Thanks, Danny. Appreciate your call this morning. Good hearing from you. We appreciate all our listeners. And we got another hour of the show coming up after the news. I hope you'll stick with us here. Get ready with your phone calls, 208-336-3700. I'm Joe Prin. 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
11: Giving an update, I'm Paul Stevens, Fox News. President Trump visiting New York's Long Island on Friday, highlighting lower crime numbers in Nassau County in the country, but he also weighed in on the Middle East.
12: He says he won't apologize even as gas prices remain elevated, saying Iran is the number one state sponsor of terror in the world. And then he made this comment regarding the Strait of Hormuz.
13: Pretty soon I'll be declaring the Hormuz Strait a territory of the United States. We have the blockade. No ships get through unless we want them to.
12: President Trump has previously claimed the U.S. has control of the waterway. As of August 12th, CENTCOM says the U.S. has redirected 59 commercial vessels, disabled three, and boarded two ships to make sure they are complying with the blockade.
11: Fox's Madeline Rivera. A hurricane warning in effect for the Big Island of Hawaii. It's bracing for what could be the island's first hurricane landfall in 155 years. Fox Weather's Katie Byrne in Honolulu.
14: Winds are picking up. Today is really the day that conditions will start deteriorating across Hawaii. Up first for impacts is the Big Island, which is south of us. They are under a hurricane warning there. Here in Honolulu, we've been upgraded to a tropical storm warning, so we really saw preparations ramping up yesterday between people who live here, people who are visiting, and of course the first responders trying to get ready for this too. There's still a little time left for us here on Oahu. Honolulu police, they've been trying to make sure emergency response vehicles are ready to go in case officers need to deploy. I've also noticed sandbags outside of businesses that are preparing for the possibility of flooding.
11: And again, Fox Weather's Katie Byrne on the Big Island. The National Weather Service says rainfall measured in feet, along with flooding, mudslides, and damaging winds, are all possible in parts of the state as we keep an eye on Hurricane Lala. 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
11: Luigi Mangione in federal court yesterday admitting to stalking and killing UnitedHealthcare CEO Brian Thompson in 2024.
18: Luigi Mangione now faces up to life after pleading guilty to two federal interstate stalking charges for killing UnitedHealthcare CEO Brian Thompson. Shackled in a Manhattan courtroom yesterday, the 28-year-old confessed to targeting and murdering Thompson. He read a prepared statement expressing no remorse as Thompson's wife and family sat in the courtroom for the first time. Mangione telling a federal judge his motive was anger over his own severe back pain and his belief that the health insurance system worked against patients. Mangione saying this quote, "I've been emailed UnitedHealthcare leadership posing as an investor at a firm. Unlike my previous interactions with insurers, I received an immediate response within an hour."
11: Mangione using a 3D printer, he said, to manufacture components for the firearm allegedly used in the killing. Lawyers for accused killer Alec Murdoch say they are introducing new evidence in a retrial for the murder of his wife and son. Fox's Jonathan Sarri in Lexington, South Carolina.
20: Alec Murdoch wore civilian clothes in court for the first time since his 2023 conviction for the murders of his wife Maggie and son Paul 2 years before. Still likely to spend the rest of his life in prison after pleading guilty to millions of dollars in state and federal financial crimes, Murdoch hopes to at least partially clear his name in a new murder trial next April. The judge granted a defense request for an independent lab to analyze evidence found under Maggie Murdaugh's fingernails, shown to include trace amounts of DNA from an unknown male. Prosecutors threw water on defense efforts to explore whether shell casings at the Murdoch family crime scene were connected to a 300 blackout rifle used in a murder in another town.
11: The judge okaying a defense request to move the location of the trial, but has not yet actually picked a new locale. I'm Paul Stevens. This is Fox News.
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0: Hey, good morning, and welcome to the Home Fix Show. This is our second hour this morning of a three-hour program. If you're just joining us, I appreciate that. Thank you for tuning in to News Talk KBOI and sitting in with us this morning. And if you're continuing from a previous hour, thank you for that also. I appreciate those of you that spend the vast majority of our show, or maybe listen to the whole thing each and every Saturday. That's really nice. I appreciate your attendance here with us every Saturday morning, where we talk about maintaining and working on our homes and working with contractors and products and the people and all that goes into that. It's a big job taking care of a house. And there's a lot of things that maybe we do know, and there's a lot, probably a lot more that we don't know. I know that I continue to learn new things each and every week as I get into stuff. I see new products. I see new techniques. I learn different ways of doing things and maybe learn that what I was doing could have been done better or differently, or maybe I even discover something. So that's what makes this all fun. And there's not only no right or wrong answers. There are some. Yes, of course there are some. But there's also multiple ways of doing something. And if I can help you out with that, if you need a second opinion, or you just want to talk about what you're doing and are you heading down the right path, or should you do it in a different order or something, let me know. Let's have that conversation. You grab your phone and punch in 208-336-3700 and we talk. 208-336-3700. This is one of those last things of, I guess, previous generations that is still there. So much in our lives have gone away with technology and different delivery sources, but look at this. 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I mean, how much of that exists anymore? How much of that is really out there anymore? Not as much as there used to be. 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These are people that I know and I trust, and I can wholeheartedly recommend that you give them a chance at your business also. 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Coming up on the 29th, a week from this Saturday, Steve will be joining us from Solar Concepts. And then on September 5th, we do not have a Home Fix show. That is the first Boise State Bronco game, and we are not on the air that day. So go Broncos, right? That's coming up on September 5th. The Repair Cafe, the next one here in Boise, where you can bring things in. It's a free event. 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It's free of charge. You can get more information on that at jumpboise.org/repair-cafe. I know that's a lot. jumpboise.org/repair-cafe. Not spell out hyphen, just put the little dash in there. It's Thursday the 27th, and the doors open at 4 p.m., and I hope to see you there for that. And if you have any questions, you can ask me about it, too. Just call me or send me an email or something or text me, and I can fill you in on all that. Happy to do that. I really enjoy that event, and I'm looking forward to taking my box of goodies and my glues and screws and tools and sitting at the table and seeing if I can fix things for people. I think that sometimes we as homeowners that like building things ourselves, sometimes we can get maybe a little too creative on what we build things out of. That whole thing, remember that, of building walls and furniture and stuff out of boards that came from pallets? You remember when that was a big thing? Wait, what do you mean it still is? No, it's people are taking pallets apart and barn wood and that, and nailing it all over walls of our houses and in our children's rooms and making headboards out of it. And how especially the pallet material, that all came to a screeching halt when people pointed out that many pallets that we're using and running through our planers or our table saws and routers and using that wood, that wood could have come from overseas, and it may have been treated with either radiation or pesticides. Oh, yum. Now we're putting that in our children's bedrooms. So we learned that, okay, we do need to be careful what we build things out of. But we all want to do something fun. And when we have the chance to build something, we explore that a little bit deeper. And one place to have some of this creative fun is in our backyards, our outdoor living areas, our decks with our yard art and things that we build. And every now and then, handrails are needed or desired on our decks or our patios and that. And that is the big distinction here. Needed or desired. Two very different things. Handrails are required by building codes in certain situations centered around the height of the deck off the ground, steps, and proximity to steps in relation to height, and also certain landscaping elements, like is there a retaining wall right there? There may be a deck that's at ground level, but if it drops off 3 feet because of a retaining wall right there, yeah, you're going to need a handrail on. Building codes are very, very specific as to what will pass an inspection and what is required of the actual construction technique in that. And that can include the height of the handrails, how tall they are, whether they have a grippable area on it, like when you go down a stairway so you can hang on to it. The lateral strength, you know, handrails shouldn't wiggle. You should be able to lean against them and they don't bend and bow and all that. And they should not have openings that can allow maybe a small child to crawl through and fall off the other side or get themselves trapped in it or choked off or something. You need to check with your building department in your area, whatever it may be, a city, it may be a county, whatever, for what they are requiring for handrails on your project. You can take in drawings and just ask them, and what do I need? You can look it up online, find out what the codes say and all that. And that gets us to the next part, which is building something that is very unique or creative. All right. I'm sure you've seen some things and you go, oh, wow, that is really neat. I want to build that. But then other people look at those things and they go, how did that ever pass a code? Let's chat about that a little bit more. But I'd rather hear from you this morning. What are you working on? Anything that I can help with? Any projects going on? Have you just hired a contractor? Did you just break something? Is there some noise going on in your house? Something peeling up? Or I don't know, whatever it is. Give me a call this morning. 208-336-3700. I'm Joe Prin. 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
0: You've probably seen them, the decking. Maybe you have this at your home. I don't know. You've seen decks that the handrails are made out of pieces of glass. They're transparent glass panels. Really look nice on decks, especially if you got a view off of your deck that you want to see, and you don't want to be looking at a bunch of, you know, 2x2 wood posts or balusters every 4 inches. You want to be able to see through your handrails and all that. So you see these made out of glass. There's some really interesting systems that are made for these things with the hardware that holds it and all that. And yeah, I assume that they all pass the building codes that are required for that as a manufacturer, or otherwise they wouldn't be able to sell them, right? And I've seen these horizontal wire cable stretched like guitar strings, you know, going across a deck with these little tiny wires. And, you know, you go up to them and bam, they're nice and tight and everything, and comes from kind of that nautical feel on a ship and all that. But I wonder how some of those can pass building codes, at least the codes that I know of. But again, I guess they do. But one thing that all these different systems have in common is that if inspected, they must have passed the code requirements, especially if you see them used in a commercial situation. Now, it the handrail may just be decorative. It may just be a barrier. It's not actually a fall situation where if somebody passed through it or something. So maybe you're seeing these and you go, oh yeah, okay, that's right. Maybe it wasn't on a elevated platform or a stairway or something like that. But, if inspected, they must have passed code requirements, right? So where we get ourselves in trouble is when we assume sometimes that what we build will pass an inspection or would pass an inspection. And again, even if we are not getting it permitted. I saw some very interesting metal and plastic panels that are used in landscaping for privacy screens and other uses. These were at Home Depot. Like I say, some of them were made out of plastic and they had designs punched out of it, either geometric or what looked like reeds and flowers and cattails and stuff like that. And, you know, good looking designs that will add a nice feel to a an outdoor living area, but I can also see people saying, you know, hey, we could make our handrails out of these panels. We could, you know, put them on their side or cut them in half and stand them up or whatever. But that very, very possible. But are they? Maybe they are. Maybe they're not designed for that. And when the system that you create to attach them to the posts and the top rails or these grippable rails or going up and down a stairway or something, and that's going to be of your own doing, that's where you can run the risk of an inspector telling you, nope, nope, that's not going to work. And you could argue all day long with them that this will technically meet all the requirements that you read online or you printed out of the code book. And you may be right. You may be exactly right. But you still have to convince the inspector. Because maybe that was in your original plans and maybe it wasn't when you took out the permit. Usually some of those things will get caught in plan review when you're getting your permit, and they'll say, so how are you going to build this? And you talk about it and everything, and they go, okay, that sounds fine. And then when the inspector comes out, nope, not going to work. He may even require some engineering to be done on this and signed off by somebody, a structural engineer or mechanical or something. Therefore, if you have this creative idea, how to use maybe some alternate or alternative materials, salvage materials or something, or maybe like wire ranch panels or corrugated metal roofing or welded together hubcaps or something to make your handrail out of, get pre-approval from not only your building department, but also your inspector, or run it past somebody there at the building department before you get too far into this process. You may have to show pictures. You may have to show some samples or something like that. But wouldn't that be better? Because what if you're not even just getting a permit? What if you're saying, I'm just going to do this. I don't need no permit. I'm going to do this myself. It's for me and it's for only me, and I really don't care. So I'm not getting a permit. Therefore, there's not going to be any inspections. Nobody's going to check this up because I'm not going to invite them to do that. That's up to you and the dice that you roll. But know that if a deck is of a design that code would require handrails, one, there's probably a reason for it, right? And it's also a deck that would require a building permit. So if you're building something that would have required handrails, it would also require a permit. And know that your homeowner's insurance would probably appreciate that you get it inspected also. Now, maybe down the road a ways or something, you go to sell your house and it's looked at and they say, well, this won't cut it and all that. Okay, fine. Well, I'm selling it as is. You're right. You're right, Mr. Home Inspector. We talked about that last week when we talked about home inspections. The home inspector may be exactly right. That handrail would never pass code. That's right. Well, you don't have to fix it. Say, okay, good. The next owner can tear that out and do what they want. But just know that your homeowner's insurance also may not cover you if there was an accident. You've got some friends visiting, somebody falls off and gets hurt, and they want to access your insurance to cover some medical bills, and your policy says, nope, you didn't build that properly, and we're not going to cover you, because it says right here in the policy that if you make projects like this or you make improvements to your home, they need to be done according to all local laws and permits, and if it's required, you need to get it inspected and all of that. There's always that out in those policies. Just know that. If we decide that we're going to get a little creative when it comes to building some of this stuff, which I encourage, I think some of the coolest stuff that I've ever seen is some of the most unique and creative things that were built, but just take into account to make sure that they are technically appropriate also, as well as cosmetically. We're going to talk about pergolas. Pergolas are becoming the anchor of modern patio design. Well, that's according to Anis Zadaki, who is an expert in this, the director of Pergolux of North America, has some interesting thoughts that they prepared for us to share here on the the Home Fix Show. I tried getting him as a guest, and they couldn't make it here into the studio or on the phone line. So said, I'm going to write this up for you and go ahead and pass this on if you would. And they did a good job. So we'll talk a little bit about pergolas when we come back after this here on News Talk KBOI.
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0: I wish there was a way that, like, when somebody you don't know sends you, you know, an email or something, and it's got their name, like this one, Anas Zandaki. I have no idea if I'm pronouncing his name right. You look it up, you see pictures of him, you see it written all over, but there's no, It should be like, comes in his voice, so he says it the right way. Because there'd be 15 different ways that I could pronounce this.
8: My name is Tara. I completely understand.
0: Yes. How many people call you Tara?
8: 50%.
0: Yeah. And you say, no, I'm not named after dirt. Yes. Tara Firma. Right? No. I'm Tara.
8: Yeah, so, yeah. So whatever you come up with to make that happen.
0: And Taras and Taras, they take that very personally.
8: We do. We do. We have meetings about it, too.
0: Yeah. Every Thursday.
8: We do.
0: Yeah. You get together. I know. Yeah. So, Anas Zendaki, I hope I'm pronouncing your name right. He wrote us a note here to share on the Home Fix show, and it's a good one. He's the director of Pergolux North America, and he says this. His voice he's singing. He says patios used to be a temporary setup after digging in your lounge chairs and umbrellas out of the shed every spring and setting them up for another season of use, but that's no longer the case. Today patios are permanently furnished, making them feel as intentional as an indoor room because they're meant to be used often. It's no surprise that pergolas are the anchor of this new direction in patio design. Architecturally, and I found this the most interesting thing, architecturally, they introduce a ceiling plane outdoors, which is the main factor that make most yard space or makes a space in your yard feel planned. Okay, we may use the word patio cover, and pergola is just, I guess it's a difference of saying pasta or spaghetti. It could be kind of similar type things. Depends what you picture. But what do you picture a pergola as? I picture it as posts and beams and horizontal rafters or joists running across it. And maybe it's got something on top of it and maybe it doesn't. And could be stained, could be painted, could keep the rain out. Maybe it doesn't. It would picture whatever you want in there. But he says, a pergola takes an open-ended yard or a terrace and gives it proportion. It becomes the organizing element that brings everything else together. That's true. Pergolas are replacing temporary shade solutions. Most of us have lived with a variety of shade options. We've wrestled with umbrellas that need constant repositioning and shade sails that flap in the wind or are tied canopies whose faded fabric and wobbly frames feel tired by mid-season. The practical problem is consistency. Adjusting angles to chase shade across a patio and hauling things in and out of storage makes lounging feel much less relaxing. Very good point, sir. When you replace a device with a structure, you're no longer negotiating with the weather. I think that's really important. When you replace a device with a structure, you're no longer negotiating with the weather. You're building a reliable zone of comfort that makes the patio usable more often. How many of you just love your backyard patio? How many of you just absolutely love that space? That is your happy space. You can go out there. You can sit on the nice, soft, cushy outdoor couch or lawn chair setup that you've got. You can sit at the table and eat breakfast. You can read a book. You can take a nap out there. You know, we talked about maybe having a couple ceiling fans hanging off the up above to stir up some air. You've set it up to where you get great shade. You just absolutely love it out there. You know, you've done that right. He continues. Structure makes patios feel more finished. With some basic structure surrounding them, a few chairs in the yard can become a destination place. Pergolas define this space without closing it off. Designers often refer to creating a threshold between patio and the yard as an outdoor room making, and the pergola is one of the most effective tools for creating a sense of enclosure while preserving airflow and openness. The overhead plane is valuable. Patios can't help but feel low with hardscape below, and the open sky above. The eye reads that design as unfinished, and as if the space is missing, a key layer. Very true. A pergola introduces vertical proportion and gives the eye something to land on, helping the patio feel scaled to people rather than the entire sky. Pergolas also bring order. Posts and a roof line introduce geometry that echoes the home's architecture, meshing with window grids or squaring up to the edges of the patio. Suddenly, a grill paired with a table and a couple of planters looks like a cohesive composition instead of scattered objects. So, what should you know before you start adding a pergola or adding shade

the weather has a vote in all this. Pergolas tend to feel more established because they don't have like a sail, and their overhead boundary adds more, adds a subtle sense of shelter. Additional landscaping or side screening gives the patio the feel of a protected and private outdoor room. But be honest about your tolerance for maintenance. If you don't want to deal with mildew or replace faded materials every few years, a pergola's performance becomes more of a practical upgrade. Integrated lighting is a great choice for outdoor patio design. 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Or worse, it often turns into harsh floodlights that make your backyard patio feel more like a driveway. Integrated lighting treats lighting as part of the architecture. 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Without the visual clutter of umbrella bases and extra poles, the patio comes across as more composed. Instead of this collection of temporary solutions, I mean, I can relate to that, yeah. The eye sees one intentional element. That structure simplifies design making. A clear roof line and a defined outdoor room make furniture and accessories look more coordinated. Pergolas don't force minimalism, but they do encourage order and give your patio more structure thanks to fewer competing elements. His last thought here, pergolas give you far more than shade. They offer an architectural anchor. Take some time this summer to discover the design power of an outdoor ceiling. What a neat way to think about that. It will improve your patio's proportions and integrate all of your design choices. Again, all those thoughts came from Anas Zadaki. He's the director of Pergolux North America, overseeing the company's growth, its operations, and market expansion across the United States and Canada. Very smart guy. I just thought that what he said there just really, really gets you thinking about that space and what you could do with that in your own. And let's wrap this around, though. Let's go back to this a little bit, because you may not know how to do all this stuff. You may not know how to design this. You may not know the structural elements. What can I do? What can't I do? Do you have any setback requirements? Can you only go so far on the side of your house, so far out, so high? Is the homeowners association going to have anything to say about this? Are you going to do this yourself, or are you going to bring in a professional to help you with this? We know that there are professionals that do this all the time. We've got two of the greatest sponsors here on the show that do this. This is part of what they do. Bill Bott with Bott's Exteriors, he builds these pergolas and patio covers all the time. And so does Troy and Chad with Decked Out Decks and Outdoor Living. They've got a new showroom down in Garden City where you can see some of this and see what it's going to look like and touch and feel the components and all that at Decked Out Decks. So there is professional help available for this and can scale this out and give you drawings and show you what it's going to look like and do those costing things. And again, this kind of goes back to what we were talking about in the very beginning about how you talk and communicate, you know, with contractors and what you say and what you don't say and that. It sounds better, you know, to tell a contractor. We said this here in the beginning. It sounds better if you say, you know, I would like to invite you over to start some design work with me and budget definition on a pergola that I'd like to build in my backyard. That sounds a lot better to a contractor than, I want you to come tell me everything that I need to do on this thing and give me a price because I'm just thinking about it right now. Or I've gotten, you know, two quotes on this, but I want to get another one. You know, you don't say those things. But thanks, Anas, for the thoughts that you sent in to the Home Fix Show. Maybe next time we'll get you live in the studio here and we can talk about some of this stuff. We'll be back after these messages, wrap up this hour here on the Home Fix Show. Good chance for you to call in. Maybe you have a question about building your patio cover or pergola or taking one that didn't have

0: 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I'm Joe Prin. 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
0: So yesterday, as the result of a conversation with Scott Ferguson from Master Plumbing here on the show, and continuing conversations with one of my neighbors, who they're both really knowledgeable about water quality and water systems. Jim from Master Plumbing came out and installed a reverse osmosis water filtration system for us. For it's under our kitchen sink now, which meant I had to clean out all of those, you know, 30 things that you have underneath there, under the sink, that you probably only really use like four of them on a regular basis. So that was a good purge for us to do that. And with that out of the way, Jim arrived right on time and all that, and installed this system in a little less than, well, it was about 2 hours, I think. And he had to drill a hole in our stainless steel sink for the dispenser faucet that comes with this system. And everything else went down underneath in the cabinet. And I think I understand all of this better now. You know, you listen to something, you listen to what the plumber says, or you watch the video and all that, and listen to neighbors, and you think you understand it, but until you actually see it all going in and using it, now I got a much better feel for what a reverse osmosis system is. And this was part of that learning. This was something new that I learned this week. This is great. I learned something new. The system filters the water that we drink and cook with to take out micro elements, bad stuff, that our regular whole house filter does not. This all came about because we had our well water tested. And like a lot of wells, the arsenic level was up there. It was high enough to be of a concern, that, you know, we could do something about that. Luckily, we can do something about that. So there are four stages to this system, and now the water will be very, very clean. And in fact, it was too clean. The last stage is one that remineralizes the water with the good minerals that your body needs for bone strength, because the RO membrane that's in the third filter on this thing, or canister, that membrane takes everything out of the water. It just leaves just water. It takes absolutely everything out. And maybe you want some of the calcium and some of the other minerals for your body's health. But while Jim, that's all to get to this. While Jim was under there, he pointed out two issues with my under sink plumbing and stuff that's under there that I hadn't noticed. I wasn't paying attention, I guess. Well, slap my hand, okay? I didn't notice this stuff. One of them was when we installed a new sink, and it was about, I think it was about 8 or 9 years ago, we put this sink in. In fact, I found it in my show notes that I talked about putting in a new sink. And so it was deeper than the previous one that we had. The bowls were just a couple inches deeper. Not much, but it was a deeper sink. And when I hooked that up, I didn't get enough slope after the P-trap, where the water comes down and goes through the basket, goes down into the P-trap, goes down that U-shape and up and over the other one and goes into the wall, right? I didn't have enough slope on that where it goes into the wall. And he says, you probably got water sitting in there, and it may even have a little bit of negative slope on it, which is not good. And one of my fittings was leaking there by the basket a little bit. And so I can fix that. I'm planning, I'll go under there and I'll fix that. However, the second thing he spotted, I never would have noticed this. I could have looked at this thing 50 times and I never would have saw it. But now that I know what to look for. Jim saw that our food waste disposal, the garbage disposal, hanging underneath one of these baskets, it was rotting out from the inside. He showed me a couple spots on it that looked like typical metal rust, like you get on a car fender or something, where the paint bubbles up a little bit, and if you scrape that off, you're down to bare metal and even missing metal. That's what the disposal's doing in several places. It was small spots, but it's not leaking yet, but he told me, and I can see how, it will, because moisture's coming through that somehow. So I looked into the cause of this a bit more, and I found out that metal rot or rust inside a disposal is usually caused by standing moisture, acidic food scraps, or cheap galvanized steel components losing their protective coating. And several sources said that budget-friendly models use coated steel inside them, and once in a while, this thin shield scrapes away, and this raw metal rusts quickly. This metal can be steel or it can even be aluminum, and even aluminum will rot out. And I can confirm that the disposal that I have there was not a top-of-the-line, high-quality one. In fact, I think it's one that I salvaged off a remodeling project a long time ago because it was like a brand new one or less than a year old when this thing got tore out and the people didn't want it. But the people that know about disposals did note that trapped water and lack of regular disposal use allow oxidation and rotting organic sludge to eat at the interior of the metal. And I can see that, as we don't use this disposal a whole lot, being on a septic system and a well and all that. But on a septic system, we screen out most of the debris before it ever gets into the disposal, and then put, you know, what we trap into the compost bucket. We probably don't even need a disposal when you get right down to it. And one source made out a big deal of that, out of their opinion that salt and coffee going down your disposal accelerates the decay of them. They all said that if the unit's over about 8 years, 10 years old, repairing minor corrosion with JB Weld or something, it's usually not worth it and it's often not successful. And it'd be better just to replace it with a higher quality stainless steel model. And in our case, I'm thinking about just eliminating it. So I'd be interested with you. Do you have a disposal? Did you get rid of one? Do you not even use one? How important is it to you and all that? But thanks for Jim for noticing all this before a water leak could have damaged the bottom of our sink cabinet. We'll be back. More Home Fix after the news.
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11: Battle over the Strait. I'm Angelo Bavaro, Fox News. Iranian officials are pushing back on comments made by President Trump Friday that the U.S. could make the Strait of Hormuz its territory after the war.
12: In that same speech, the president also addressed the economic pain that many Americans are feeling as a result of this war, and he promised it will be worth it.
13: For you to pay a tiny little bit more for your gasoline, just remember, you're doing it so that a very evil country cannot have a country. Really, it's the number one state sponsor of terror in the world. They have no leadership.
12: The Iranian leadership has been largely speaking with one voice, saying they control it and that no ships should pass without their prior approval. Iran's deputy foreign minister, the latest to weigh in via X, saying, quote, the Strait of Hormuz cannot be seized by tweet, nor by aircraft carrier, nor by issuing an order.
11: Fox's Jonathan Hunt. Luigi Mangione pleaded guilty to federal stalking charges Friday and admitted to killing UnitedHealthcare CEO Brian Thompson.
14: Mangione telling a federal judge this, quote, before traveling to New York, I used a 3D printer to make part of a gun. On the morning of December 4th, 2024, I shot Mr. Thompson in Manhattan and he died. I knew what I was doing was illegal. Mangione also admitted he emailed UnitedHealthcare's leadership posing as an investor, tricking them into sharing the location of its investor conference in New York City. And as Mangione confessed, Brian Thompson's wife took deep breaths. She wiped away tears. The grieving family, that includes two sons, said this in a statement, quote, today's guilty plea marks an important step towards justice for Brian and for our family. While nothing will ease the pain of losing him, we are grateful that the federal justice system has held the person responsible for this heinous act accountable.
11: That is Fox's Chandley Painter. Sentencing is set for December 18th. 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
11: Hey. A Kentucky woman is facing federal charges after she allegedly vandalized the World War II memorial at the National Mall in D.C.
18: This brazen act of vandalism took place in broad daylight. Witnesses snapped photos as it was happening. And D.C. U.S. Attorney Jeanine Pirro announced the arrest of 41-year-old Melissa Ferris, a Kentucky woman accused of pouring bubble soap into the World War II memorial's center fountain and then spray painting the words, quote, clean hands, dirty money on a balcony. This photo appears to catch Ferris in the act, and she reportedly admitted the act on social media. President Trump posting on Truth Social, quote, there can be no greater insult to those American heroes who died in World War II. Where did these animals come from?
11: Fox's Anita Vogel. Ferris will remain in federal custody pending her next hearing. She's facing two charges, both carrying a potential of up to 10 years behind bars. Tropical storm Lala is bearing down on the Big Island of Hawaii. Fox Weather's Mike Seidel.
19: Ahead of it, hurricane warnings have been hoisted. We look for the worst of the weather on Saturday with a potential landfall late Saturday afternoon on the southern tip of the Big Island. We'll see if that happens. Meanwhile, the Hurricane Center is officially forecasting it to become a minimal Category 1 hurricane by that time. Whether it does or not, the impacts are the same. 75-mile-an-hour wind gust will knock out power. Rainfall totals down in Hilo, 8 to 12 inches. How about up in the mountainsides and hilltops? Up to 20-plus inches of rainfall, mudslides and flash flooding a given. In Wanaku, Hawaii, I'm meteorologist Mike Seidel, Fox Weather.
11: A lockdown at Virginia State University has been lifted after officers responded to a shooting earlier this morning. Five people were taken to hospitals, one in critical condition. The other four suffered non-life-threatening injuries. The university said that shooting involves multiple suspects. I'm Angelo Bavaro, and this is Fox News.
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21: 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Boise State stood tall in the middle of the field. 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
21: 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The five is forward, and Ford will get into the end zone.
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27: 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KBOI makes no representations as to the accuracy of the information expressed and shall not be responsible or liable for any claims arising out of the use or reliance upon any such information.
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0: Why, yes it is, and good morning. Welcome to the Home Fix Show as we start our third and final hour for this Saturday morning. I hope you're taking advantage of the clearer than recent weather. Let's see what the air quality index says right now. It's a great little app. It's EPA Air Now, and it's in the green. It's in the good category right now. 40 AQI. That's good. Now this is measured for Boise and Eagle. I'm not sure where the sensors are for this, and so some of you may not be having it as good as it is here right now, but this is a good time to get outside and get some things done. Temperature about 83 degrees right now, and this is a good day for doing some cleanup. Maybe the house needs a bath today. Maybe you just noticed that the plants, even though we got a little bit of rain and wind, maybe the plants are looking a little dull. Get the hose out there and wash them all down and give them a bath, and let some of that bright green come shining through again, and wash down the house and knock all the dirt and all the smoke and dust that's been piling up on everything, and clean off the patio and vacuum off the cushions, or get the little Bissell spot cleaner out and clean everything up and wipe off the tables and get back outside again. It's a nice mental reward for a lot of us that have been kind of cooped up inside, or having to go to work and go from your climate-controlled car right into the climate-controlled office and come back in and stay inside and stay out of the bad air and all that. Today's a good day to get out and enjoy the weather. Get some sun on you and rosy up them cheeks and dig in the dirt a little bit and give the vegetable garden some attention. So if you're working on projects and there's something that pops up that maybe I can help out with a little bit, which caulking to use, which wood filler outside, or what do you think about these brands of paint, and maybe you're building that deck or that fence, give me a call, 208-336-3700. That's what we do here on live and local talk radio, a thing that you don't see a whole lot of anymore. So we're proud to be anchoring that here on Saturday mornings on KBOI, where you can actually interact with your fellow humans right here, 208-336-3700. 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No charge for that. And also, if you want to send me an email during the week or contact me, joe@joeprin.com. That's my email address, joe@joeprin.com. The next Repair Cafe is coming up in Boise on Thursday, August 27th. So do you have something that's broken, that's sitting out on your countertop or in the closet and it's broken, but you thought, you know, maybe this can be fixed, and you just can't bring yourself to get rid of it or recycle it, and you say, you know, I like this. At these things, I've repaired everything from birdhouses to Christmas ornaments to toys and tools. All kinds of stuff has shown up, and it's free. It's a free event. 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There are some restrictions. You know, we can't bring in like lawnmowers or. Or if you need knives resharpened or something, that's not part of it. But if you want to see what you can and can't bring to this, go to jumpboise.org. That's the facility that's hosting this, the Jump Building in downtown Boise. jumpboise.org/repair-cafe. And it's Thursday the 27th at 4 p.m. and it is free. And I'll be there trying to fix stuff. So bring something in and let's see if we can get that done. 208-336-3700 is how you can reach us on the show this morning. Let's just go to that right away. Let's go to Patricia in Garden City. Good morning, Patricia. Thanks for calling in and starting us off.
2: Yes, I'm glad you're talking about decks. I have a composite deck.
0: Yeah.
2: And
0: Patricia. You need to turn your radio down back there. It's like a 10-second delay. I hear you back there.
2: Oh, okay.
0: Yeah, go ahead and do that while we're waiting here. Go turn that off.
2: Okay.
0: There we go. Okay. You have a composite deck.
2: Yes.
0: Okay.
2: And I wanted to thaw a couple of things of butter, what do you call them, cubes of butter, and I put them out on the deck, one on each arm of a chair, and I forgot about them.
0: Ooh.
2: So I got butter all over the deck in a couple of spots,
0: and yeah.
2: So far I haven't been able to get it off.
0: What have you tried?
2: Well, I can't remember the name of it, but it was supposed to get rid of blood and everything else you can think of almost, but
0: okay.
2: That didn't seem to do any good. And when someone said try that green.
0: Oh, simple green.
2: Simple green.
0: Yeah.
2: And that didn't do any good.
0: Okay.
2: So I didn't know what else to try.
0: Yeah. So I know that when it comes to different types of cleaning products, there are some things that work on protein stains, things, you know, juices, meat juices, and different things. And then there's other things that work on oils and things like a butter and that's an oil. That's like,
2: right.
0: People that have had barbecue grills on their decks, and they leak a little bit of the juice after you've cooked, you know, burgers and things, and it's a different kind of a stain. And so some things work and some things don't. Being that it's a composite product, we have to know that although it's porous a little bit on the surface, it doesn't penetrate as deep and as permanent, like as if it was wood. So that's good. But yeah, it is hard to get out. I think I'm probably guessing the answer to this question, but have you tried just like a garden hose with maybe some Dawn dish liquid, which is real good at cutting grease and getting it wet?
2: Yeah, that's what I was going to try next. Yes. I thought I'd put plain Dawn on it all over
0: with
2: and let it sit for a while before I...
0: Well, and you don't need to use a lot of it. So, I mean, don't get the bottle and squirt the whole thing. Don't think that more is better. You know, just put out a little spot, you know, maybe the size of a nickel, and get a good old scrub brush, and, you know, with a fairly soft bristle on it, but still aggressive enough to do the job, and get some water and run some water over it and start scrubbing it. So you lather up all that soap suds and everything and scrub away and scrub away and scrub away and do all that and rinse it off and let it dry and see if it's any better. Then you may have to do that again. There are some other products that work pretty darn well, and luckily that it's composite decking, it'll probably survive the process. And you can go to like an automotive store, like O'Reilly's or AutoZone, and go back in there, and they've got driveway cleaners, garage floor and driveway cleaners that are designed to break up oils and grease and all that nasty stuff that, you know, leaks out of cars and things. And and a lot of that stuff is, it works really good, and it's actually safe enough that you can put it on the deck and it's not going to hurt it. But it always says on those bottles, you know, try this somewhere first, you know, to make sure that it's not going to hurt anything, and then you can blast it off. I don't think that, like, what you've got there is, you know, if you had somebody come out and try to pressure wash it, I don't think that's going to do anything better than what you could do with some good old Dawn and a scrub brush, and you may have to do it two or three times. And then, I can tell you one thing, though, and I don't want to set you up for disappointment. 100% of it is not going to go away, but time will help. You know, you do it.
2: It seems like the sun is helping it a little bit.
0: And it will. Just let it go. Just do as much as you possibly can, and it's okay just to raise your hands and say, I've done all I can on this right now, and just let it go. And after a little bit of time, nature and the sun and the heat and the cold and winter and rain and all this other stuff will probably take care of the remainder of it, and you'll forget about it.
2: Well, I appreciate your advice. Thank you so much.
0: Oh, you bet. Yeah. Patricia, thank you for calling. Appreciate you listening to the show this morning. Here we got Mike in Meridian. He may have a suggestion. So keep listening, Patricia, and thank you for calling in. I'm glad you're listening to us today. Good morning, Mike.
3: Well, howdy, howdy, howdy.
0: Hi.
3: You know, something this lady might try.
0: Yep.
3: It's called Purple Power.
0: Yeah. That stuff you can buy at the automotive stores. That's what I was... Yeah.
3: I know this stuff works pretty doggone good. I was changing the oil underneath my car, and as it was draining the oil, I just happened to see out of sight of my eye, my goodness, I had this avalanche of oil driving down my driveway. I forgot to take the plug in the oil pan, and so it was just building up and overflowed. Anyway, I let that stuff sit on there for a little bit.
0: Mm-hmm.
3: Of course, I picked as much as I could up with cloths and whatever. And then I took my power washer at a low pressure, and not a really strong pressure. And I tell you, it cleaned it up 100%.
0: Yeah, that Purple Power stuff works really good. And there's several different versions of it. I think that one's an actual brand name, isn't it?
3: Yes, Purple Power is called Purple Power Concentrated Industrial Strength Cleaner Degreaser.
0: Yeah.
3: For automotive, home, and industrial use.
0: Yeah, it works great. I've even mixed that stuff up and put it in a squirt bottle and use it to, like, degrease engines and you know, chassis components and stuff and rinse it down. And supposedly it's, you know, somewhat biodegradable in that. I did see once where a person really stained the gutter out in front of their house because they rinsed it off the driveway and then it got sitting in the gutter and then it all just dried up and it left all the oil residues in their gutter. And I imagine the homeowners association wasn't real happy about that one, but yeah, that stuff works pretty good. It's got a little bit of a, it tickles your nose a little bit though, doesn't it?
3: I don't remember.
0: I remember that when I opened that up and I thought, I wonder what this smells like. Oh, wow. I think it just burnt all the hairs right out of the inside of my nose. It's powerful stuff.
3: Yeah. Well, anyway, I thought I'd give you that little tip.
0: Okay.
3: That it's worth a try.
0: It is. And that's a good product to have around for that. It does work well. And like we said, though, yeah, on some of these composite decks, it depends how old they are. Some of them have like a PVC cap over the top of a substrate, and there's different versions of that, and we don't want to, you know, make things worse. So you might almost have to try it in a little spot or on a scrap if you have any left over and make sure that we're not damaging that, because like that stuff, it's made for concrete and maybe even some asphalt surfaces, maybe not for plastic decking. So we got to check. All right. Thanks. Thank you for the call. I appreciate you listening there this morning. Thank you very much for that, Mike. Good to hear from you. And we're going to take our break, and then when we come back, Billy in Ontario has another suggestion for us on this one. This is great. This is how we help each other out. It takes neighbors and listeners to help us out. So, Patricia, stay listening, and maybe we'll get another suggestion coming up here in just a little bit. We'll be back. More Home Fix after this.
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0: And let's head over to Ontario and speak with Billy. Good morning, Billy.
9: Good morning, Joe. How are you, sir?
0: I'm doing good. How are you?
9: Pretty good. Say, the little lady with the butter all over her deck.
0: Yeah,
9: it sounds like a... anyway, the thing I would suggest and I would try would be WD-40. It would be considerably more mild on that composite.
0: Mm.
9: But, you know, WD will dissolve... quite a few oils and greases. I've used it ever since it's been out. And I've even used it on chipped wood because it will tend to work as similar to an iron and a wet rag. It'll penetrate the wood, but it will relieve it. It's got a release point because you can use it on, say, a greasy bolt or a nut. You know, you're taking something apart on an engine or whatever. Mm-hmm. You know, it'll penetrate, but it also helps to clean, and it dissolves. It seems to dissolve, for me, natural oils and so forth. I even use it on a wood floor in my place, so.
0: Yeah,
9: it's a suggestion.
0: No, that's a real good one. I like that because WD-40 is not a lubricant. It is a solvent.
9: Yes.
0: It was always designed as that. And people think, oh, I got a squeaky hinge. I'm going to put some WD-40 on it. And yes, it is a liquid. It has moisture to it. It has a low viscosity, so you think you're lubricating it. But then it goes away right away. And it is great for, you know, if you go onto WD-40's website, there's literally a section there. It's like 1,001 uses. You can see everything that it works for. And, you know, people use it for getting crayon marks and stickers off of things and, you know, labels off of jars. And you can use it for a whole lot of stuff. And I like your idea because, yes, it dissolves oily, sticky, greasy stuff. And I think that would be absolutely totally safe on this composite decking. That is an interesting thing. Now, it's not going to foam up and all that. You're going to have to spray it on there and scrub it a little bit and wipe it up with some rags or paper towels or something. But that, I like the idea. Billy, that's a great idea. Thank you.
9: You bet. Thanks,
0: all right,
9: Joe.
0: Appreciate you listening today. Thanks. How's the air over there in Ontario with the fires?
9: It's cleared up quite a bit. We had a pretty good little breeze, nothing, probably 2 mile an hour right now, but I'm looking to the west and I'm seeing some blue sky and white clouds, which is an unfamiliar sight.
0: Yeah, you go outside, what's that shiny thing up in the sky? It's not orange or red, it's actually white, yellow.
9: Yeah,
0: all right.
9: It's All right. Have a good one.
0: Hey, you bet. Thanks for calling in. Appreciate you calling in today. Let's talk about fence staining a little bit. I got a note here, somebody asking about staining a cedar fence that was installed several months ago. It's dried out. They're just wondering if we should do this. And, you know, it's always been my thought that these cedar picket privacy fences, they're absolutely fine, even if you just never stain them. You don't have to do that. It's not necessary other than to keep up a certain desired cosmetic appearance to them. I've never had anyone be able to tell me that keeping their fence stained regularly, you know, year after year after year after year, or every 4 years or something, has it actually added any life to it on the back end. Now, although that would be hard to prove, right? Because you couldn't say, well, all right, I didn't stain this one section or this one 10-foot area. I left it go, and yes, it definitely fell apart, and the rest is doing fine. But what actually destroys a cedar fence? Well, usually it's the people that built it. That's who destroys it. And what I mean by that is how you built the fence does more to add to the life of it than some topical application of a finish probably ever could do. It's the qualities of material, the quality of materials that you used, that you purchased. Did you buy a good grade, a nice thick picket? Was it dry when you installed it? Was it wet when you installed it? How did you fasten everything together? Did you use the right fasteners? Did you use nails that loosened up or rusted? Or did you use stainless steel or galvanized or screws or whatever? How did you set your posts? Did they rot off? Are they cedar posts, redwood, furred, steel, plastic? What'd you do? How many rails did you use? Are some of them vertical, some of them horizontal? It's self-inflicted things like string trimmers and poorly adjusted sprinkler systems. All of that stuff does more to damaging and shortening the life of a fence than not staining it. But if you do want a fence, if you do want to stain your fence, let's do it the best way possible. I'll talk about that when we come back after these messages from the people that make this show possible each and every week. So if you have a chance to bring these people into your life, do that. And if you ever talk to them or see them at a home show or something, let them know that you listen to the Home Fix Show. Not only do they appreciate hearing that, but you might get a little discount or something extra out of them for that. So never hurts to tell people that you listen to the Home Fix Show. We'll be back right after these messages. Thanks for being with us.
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0: So if you do want to stain your cedar fence, let's always try to do it the best way possible. But before we start thinking about stains and brushes and sprayers and all that, let's start with a conversation with our neighbors, because if you both own the fence, if you share that somehow, whether it's socially or financially, they may have a say in this, or want to have a say in this, and they may want to share the cost with you. Never hurts to ask your neighbor. I think it's time that we stain this fence. You want to go in halvesies on this thing? And then also, if they do not have a financial interest in it, you may at least need permission to access their property and finish the other side of the fence. And yes, I am recommending that you finish both sides of a cedar fence. It just seems to, again, doesn't maybe make the fence last longer, but it seems to make the finish last longer. And lastly, you may want to run all this past your homeowners association, just in case that they have a say on which color of stain that you use, or even what type of stain. There may be something there that they want all the fences stained the same. That's just what homeowners associations do, right? They try to maintain that consistency. So as far as the stain or the finish itself, maybe that is up to you. And just remember the quality mentality as you go to pick this stuff out. It takes just as much effort, physical effort on your part, to drive to the store, to load up the shopping cart, to bring the stuff home, to open the cans, and to apply this. It would take just as much effort to apply a can full of water as it does a can full of a really good quality stain finish, right? And if you think about it, say that the really good stuff, maybe you pick a really good outdoor wood finish. You've gone to a supplier like a Sherwin-Williams or something, and you seek their advice, and they hand you this gallon. Say, this is the good stain, and maybe it's $70 a gallon. Yeah, it could be. That stuff's gotten expensive. So maybe it's $70 a gallon. And you say, ooh, do you have something maybe not quite so expensive? And they say, yeah, we got this one over here. You see it at the store, and this one's $45 a gallon. Okay, so that's what, $25 times how many gallons is it going to be? Maybe you need 20 gallons for this fence to do this, because a gallon of fence will get you about 150 fence pickets, down the fence, and 1x4s, 1x6s, it'll be less, of course, but they'll get about both sides, one coat. So 20 gallons for a fence like that, and $25 a gallon difference, that's $500. So some

It's easier if you have some help with this. Again, my opinion, my experience, fence staining is easier, especially if you can get two other people involved. And maybe that's you and a neighbor, and maybe the neighbor's spouse or your spouse or a kid or three neighbors, who knows. But if you can get two other people to help you, I think that's what's ideal. Three people makes fence staining pretty easy, because person number one, they're going to be taking a brush and they're going to be putting on a heavy soaking of the finish up on the tips of the boards. They're going to be going up on the tips of the fence pickets. And when they're on the backside of the fence, they're going to be hitting the posts, the tips of the post, making sure that that gets really soaked really good from the top of the posts, and maybe even the tops of the rails or the underside of the rail or some awkward to get places. They're going to be doing that. They're going to be working on the detail work on those. They're also going to be treating any special spots that they notice, that like open hold knots or something, where, or a split grain where they think maybe a little extra needs to get into that. Person number two is going to have a 2-gallon pump up sprayer, one of these garden sprayers, this white milky sprayer with the black handle and the hose, and you tunk tunk tunk tunk tunk tunk tunk pump this thing up and then spray the stain, right? Okay. They're going to be doing that because they're going to be applying a good solid coat of this stain. And again, looking at it and saying, okay, we're supposed to get this far down the fence. This is the coverage rating on this. I should be able to get this far. Experience is telling us here now that I can get this far out of a gallon. They're going to be watching on the sprayer, and they're going to start putting to that. And once they get down to where they've gone through 1 gallon of stain, it's their job to open another can and mix that up and pour it into there and get it back to 2 gallons. They never run out. They never run out. They always only operate off of the half of the container, because that way, if there's a little bit of mixing inconsistency, or maybe you even had a custom color mixed up, this will blend all of that together as you're going, rather than all of a sudden having a breaking point and a drastic color change that shows up only after you're done and you never notice it otherwise. So number two is going to operate this 2-gallon pump sprayer, apply a good solid coat of stain to the boards, going up and down individually on each one or a couple of them at a time, and then filling it back up when it gets half full. Person number three has probably one of the more important jobs, and that's going to be to go back and back brush or roll, maybe even do both. They've got a roller and a brush. They don't have a gallon of stain. They don't have anything else. All they're doing is they're going back and they're back brushing and rolling the surface to even everything out. And if they spot any areas where it really, really soaked in and they think they need a little bit more, hey, person number two, come on back over here. Shoot a little more right here. Okay, and then they're going to brush it in and they're going to do all that. So what if there's only two people? Well, person number one can also become person number three, because after person number one gets done with all that stuff, then they can come be person number three. And that's an important thing, too. You don't want person number one to go ripping down the whole fence line and do 150 feet, and you, person number two and three, are still working in the first couple of sections, because we don't want to get that far ahead. We only want to work far enough ahead that if we have to stop, because the ball game's starting, it's dinner time, it's getting dark, your hands hurt, whatever it is, stop, everybody stop at one spot. Even it out, find a picket and say, this is the last one, this is where we're stopping. And then you can pick up the mechanics of that and the procedure the next day, the next weekend, whatever it is. Work one section at a time, front and back, get any run through and all that, and like I say, in case you have to stop. And then be sure to shut down your sprinkler systems for at least a day and let this finish soak in and cure before it might get wet again. Hopefully you've adjusted the sprinkler systems to where it doesn't happen. And if there's anything you can do, you know, predict the weather and say, okay, well, it's not supposed to rain for the next 2 days. Try to do that as much as you can. But usually if you can get at least 18 to 24 hours of no water on the stuff, you're going to be just fine. And then clean up all your tools. If you're going to come back the next day, you don't need to clean the rollers up and the brushes and the sprayers and all that. Put the rollers and brushes in a plastic bag, wad it all up, take the sprayer and just make sure that it's not out in direct sunlight and everything. You can even put the tip of it into a little container with some of the
the stain in it,

0: Or put a plastic bag over the tip just so it doesn't dry if it's something that dries up. And you should be good to go the next day and just continue. Just clean up once at the very end of everything and you should be fine. All right. And make sure that if you get any wet rags from the stain and all that, you don't bring them in the house. You don't wad them up, stick them in the trash can or anything. Leave everything outside till it fully dries and cures before you dispose of it, because we don't want anything to spontaneously combust, which outdoor wood finishes are known for doing. So be careful with that. All right, we'll be back to wrap up today's show after this. This is your last call, last chance to call into the Home Fix Show, 208-336-3700. I'm Joe Prin. We'll be right back.
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0: And Tara, a quick question for you. 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
0: Okay, so a half hour after the show's over, you've done your magic. It's loaded up. Yes. All those digital ones and zeros get posted. And
6: At least a half hour. A half hour.
0: All right, so if you missed any part of the show today or in the past, just wait till about 11:30 and go to KBOI.com or wherever you get your podcasts and you can get caught up. 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
7: Morning.
0: Hi.
7: So I have we are on a maintenance system with our furnace and plumbing. So they came out to flush out the water heater.
0: Okay.
7: And check all the plumbing. And they said the little unit that sits on top, the pressure release valve, said it needed to be replaced. And I was just curious about that because they installed it about 5 years ago. Seems pretty fast to wear out.
0: Okay, so this is the safety device. It's a temperature and pressure valve. If the tank is overheating or if it's built up too much pressure, this kind of burps itself and allows a little bit of that pressure to come off of there so you don't split out or do additional damage to the tank. Did they have any thought why it has, in your opinion, failed prematurely?
7: No.
0: Yeah, that would be interesting why that's happening. What was their evidence that it has failed?
7: I think he put a pressure valve on it, and then he also said he hit the tank, and it's supposed to sound kind of hollow all the way up.
0: Oh,
7: but
0: no.
7: But I went to my daughter. Or, I don't know, you tell me.
0: Well, wait a minute. Are we talking about the same things? Are you talking about that, it looks like a one-gallon-sized paint can that sits on top of your water heater?
7: Yes, I am.
0: Okay, so you're not talking about the T&P valve then. That is an expansion tank. And yes, okay. Those things can fail. If I remember right, Scott said that it wasn't uncommon for the life of those to be between like 5 and 10 years. What they have inside of them is are you in a real windy area?
7: Right now?
0: Yeah.
7: Yeah, let me,
0: okay, there we go. That's better. Roll up the window on the car.
7: I did, and I'm hot now.
0: Yeah, I'm sorry. We're out of show in a minute and a half, so you'll be okay. That tank that's on there, inside of it has a rubber bladder, like a big balloon in there, and it's got air pressure on it that's supposed to be balanced to the same pressure that your water pressure is coming into the house. And that allows for a neutral balance that if like it does get higher pressure because of the city water or however you're getting your water from a well or whatever, usually it's city water, and that it absorbs that extra pressure temporarily, and then if it gets lower it pushes down on it, and it's not uncommon for some of those things for that bladder to leak. And so when you said the knocking on it, that's the thing. It's supposed to sound somewhat hollow. If it feels solid, if you knock on the bottom of it and go ding, ding, ding, ding, ding, and it's the same all the way to the top, it usually means that the bladder has failed. This thing is full of water and needs to be replaced. Otherwise, you could very severely damage the rest of the water heater. It's not a real expensive part, and it's not very difficult for a plumber with experience to just unscrew that off there and put another one on, check the pressure on it, balance that, and move on. If they're saying that that needs to be done and it was 5 years ago, I would say do it.
7: Thank you. And so you said an experienced plumber, so it's not a do-it-yourself job.
0: No, that's not true. It is very possible that a average do-it-yourselfer can do this. This is not very difficult if you have certain skills, like you know how to wrap thread tape and put maybe a little sealant on there. If you know how to shut your water off and drain the pressure down on it, you could do this, yes. And you could check the air pressure on it and check your static water pressure coming into your house. You very much could do this. It'll take you a little longer than an experience. It can be done. You can go buy these tanks down at the home centers or a plumbing supply place easily. Grover's, anybody like that has them. It's very doable. Okay. If you are brave and you want to try that as something new, sure, go for it.
7: All right. Appreciate your help.
0: Okay, Ava, thank you for the call. Good question. Now you roll down the window and get cooled off. All right, we will be back with more Home Fix Show next week. Wide open program, just you and I again. So think about what you'd like to ask me. Send me some emails during the week. We'll talk about them on the show. Thanks for being with us. I'm Joe Prin. 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
15: debate.
16: Possibility. I'm Paul Stevens, Fox News. President Trump suggesting he could take the unprecedented step of declaring the Strait of Hormuz to be a U.S. territory.
17: In that same speech, the president also addressed the economic pain that many Americans are feeling as a result of this war, and he promised it will be worth it.
18: For you to pay a tiny little bit more for your gasoline, just remember, you're doing it so that a very evil country cannot have a country. Really, it's the number one state sponsor of terror in the world. They have no leadership.
17: The Iranian leadership has been largely speaking with one voice, saying they control it and that no ships should pass without their prior approval. Iran's deputy foreign minister, the latest to weigh in via X, saying, quote, the Strait of Hormuz cannot be seized by tweet, nor by aircraft carrier, nor by issuing an order.
16: Fox's Jonathan Hunt in Tel Aviv, Israel. This coming as the United Arab Emirates blames Iran for an attack Friday on a vessel affiliated with the Abu Dhabi National Oil Company in the Strait of Hormuz. Hurricane warning in effect for the Big Island of Hawaii as it braces for what could be the island's first hurricane landfall in 155 years.
19: Winds are picking up. Today is really the day that conditions will start deteriorating across Hawaii. Up first for impacts is the Big Island, which is south of us. They are under a hurricane warning there. Here in Honolulu, we've been upgraded to a tropical storm warning, so we really saw preparations ramping up yesterday between people who live here, people who are visiting, and, of course, the first responders trying to get ready for this, too. There's still a little time left for us here on Oahu. Honolulu police, they've been trying to make sure emergency response vehicles are ready to go in case officers need to deploy. I've also noticed sandbags outside of businesses that are preparing for the possibility of flooding.
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16: Luigi Mangione admitting to stalking and killing UnitedHealthcare CEO Brian Thompson. He made that admission during an appearance in federal court on Friday.
24: Luigi Mangione now faces up to life after pleading guilty to two federal interstate stalking charges for killing UnitedHealthcare CEO Brian Thompson. Shackled in a Manhattan courtroom yesterday, the 28-year-old confessed to targeting and murdering Thompson. He read a prepared statement expressing no remorse as Thompson's wife and family sat in the courtroom for the first time. Mangione telling a federal judge his motive was anger over his own severe back pain and his belief that the health insurance system worked against patients. Mangione saying this quote, I then emailed UnitedHealthcare leadership posing as an investor at a firm. Unlike my previous interactions with insurers, I received an immediate response within an hour.
16: And that's Fox's Chan Lee Painter. New York Democratic Governor Kathy Hochul announcing nearly $7 million in state funding for legal representation for roughly 1,400 unaccompanied migrant kids facing deportation proceedings, including about 250 currently in detention. Commenting on that, New York Republican Congressman Mike Lawler on Fox's Saturday in America.
25: Kathy Hochul has prioritized the well-being of illegal immigrants over the safety and well-being of New Yorkers.
16: However, Governor Hochul responds, saying the funding is intended to ensure unaccompanied migrant kids have proper legal representation in any immigration proceedings. Five people shot early today near dorms at Virginia State University, prompting a campus lockdown. Cops say the shooting involved multiple suspects, one victim in critical shape, four others suffering non-life-threatening injuries. Campus and Chesterfield County Police are investigating. The feds and local law enforcement are assisting as well. The shooting happening just days before classes are set to begin Monday at the historically black university outside of Richmond. I'm Paul Stevens. This is Fox News.
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27: Saturday, August 15th, 2026. I'm Jessica Rosenthal. While attention on the Trump administration's been on inflation, Iran, immigration, one cabinet member's been busy executing on the president's deregulation agenda, and he says he thinks it's saving Americans money.
28: We're getting more done with less, and that results in an annual savings for the American taxpayers of about $750 million a year.
27: And a former Secret Service agent explains why the president was covertly removed from Air Force One in Turkey due to a possible Iranian threat on his life this summer. This is the Fox News Rundown from Washington. Much of the attention on President Trump's White House has been on things like immigration, the economy, and of course, foreign policy like the conflict with Iran. But one man has been at work this whole time executing the president's deregulation agenda, EPA Administrator Lee Zeldin. Earlier this year, Zeldin stood alongside the president as he announced an end to the endangerment finding enacted under President Obama. It declared several greenhouse gases a threat to public health. At the same time, the president ended federal tailpipe emission standards, stating in February that these actions should save Americans trillions and would lower the cost of new vehicles.
29: I promised to cut 10 old regulations for every new one, but we did more than 10. We did 129. It's something nobody can even believe it. So we did a lot of regulation cutting in the first administration, a record. Nobody even close to it now. We're actually exceeding it in this administration.
27: The administration called it the biggest deregulation ever. Several Democrats were outraged. In April, Zeldin appeared before a congressional hearing where Democratic Connecticut Congresswoman Rosa DeLauro, who called his budget proposal for the next fiscal year a climate denier's manifesto.
30: Following the law, Section 202 of the Clean Air Act, where does it say anything about fighting global climate change? Loper-Bright, Supreme Court case, you're familiar with it?
31: No, I maybe others are. I'm not, but let me ask.
30: But that's really important. As a member of Congress, Loper-Bright says that we as an agency don't have the authority to get creative if Section 202 of the Clean Air Act.
31: No, but you don't have, excuse me, you do not have the right to say climate change does not exist, that it's a hoax, and that's where this administration is coming from.
30: I understand you're upset that you don't know what Loper-Bright is.
27: Aside from the deregulation engaged in by multiple agencies, including the EPA, it was Zeldin's budget that's caught the attention of many lately. While most agency heads often ask for more money each year, Zeldin's asking for a roughly 50% reduction in EPA funding for the next fiscal year.
28: Well, we did an agency-wide reorganization when we came in.
27: EPA Administrator Lee Zeldin.
28: Our agency had over 16,000 employees, and we reduced our size to 12,500, and we're getting more done with less. And that results in an annual savings for the American taxpayers of about $750 million a year. On top of that, through real estate consolidations, canceled grants, we closed an EPA museum that was created during the Biden administration. Almost no one knew about or even visited, and much more. And all told, at an agency in our first year where we have an annual operating budget of $10 billion, we were able to save over $30 billion. And the reason why that was possible, such a high number, is that in 2024, EPA obligated and spent over $60 billion, more money than EPA even knew how to spend. So we believe in there being zero tolerance towards any waste and abuse. We need to find efficiencies wherever possible. We've been very deliberate about this since the first day we got here when President Trump was sworn back into office, and it is one of our top priorities.
27: You got into it with a Democratic member of Congress earlier this year, Rosa DeLauro, after she called your new budget a climate denier's manifesto. And you, in turn, so our listeners understand, you reminded her of a very recent Supreme Court ruling, Loper-Bright Enterprises versus Raimondo. This is what ended the idea that if there was like an agency rule that was somewhat vague, you could just let the agency itself clarify it. Now, that's no longer the case, right? It has to be resolved by the courts. Why did you bring that up in response to her, and what has Loper-Bright meant for the EPA?
28: Loper-Bright was a very important decision by the Supreme Court in recent years, overturning the Chevron deference doctrine and requiring agency heads like the administrator of EPA to apply the single best reading of the law. Every law that is out there has a single best reading, and that is what the administrator's power is limited to. What was happening in the past for a long time is that the EPA administrator can look at federal statute and say, well, this law doesn't say that I can't do this, so I guess therefore that must mean that I can. That level of discretion is something that the Supreme Court weighed in recent years and said, no, enough is enough. And how is that related to the interaction when I was before the congressional hearing is that I was being asked why EPA repealed the 2009 endangerment finding and all the greenhouse gas emission standards on light, medium, and heavy duty vehicles that followed, which was an action that is the single largest act of deregulation in the history of the United States. We also got rid of, in that action, all off-cycle credits, including that climate participation trophy, the federal incentive to manufacturers to make cars die at every red light and stop sign, that start-stop feature. And I was being asked, well, why did you do it? And the answer is simple. I'm following the law. Section 202 of the Clean Air Act, which is the relevant federal statute, doesn't say anything about the administrator of EPA being able to regulate greenhouse gas emission standards to combat global climate change. So I was challenging the member to tell me where in that section does it say anything about us having that authority. And I already knew that it didn't. And it was clear to me that the member who's asking the question hadn't read the law and wasn't familiar with the Supreme Court case of Loper-Bright and wasn't familiar with the major questions doctrine from other Supreme Court decisions of the recent past that also say that, you know, an agency head shouldn't be putting forth trillions of dollars of regulation without Congress having any debate or vote, without it being authorized in the statute. What was happening for too long is that members of Congress might lack the will and the votes to pass something, and then those members of Congress will pick up the phone, call their friend down the street who runs an agency and says, hey, why don't you just do it anyway, even though we don't have the votes to do it in Congress. Supreme Court weighed in West Virginia versus EPA and in other cases with the major questions doctrine and said, this is a decision that Congress is going to have to debate and vote on. We can't just have agencies imposing trillions of dollars of regulation on the United States economy without Congress participating.
27: Talk to me more about the endangerment finding. You had said you believed this would save Americans money. Can you feel like you can point to anything tangible yet, proof that that deregulation is helping Americans with high costs?
28: Well, for one, that one action alone will result in new vehicles costing on average $2,400 less than they would have. That is right there for every American to experience when they're in a position to go out and purchase a new vehicle. It will cost less than it would have otherwise. But another important point, and it's important to the president, is the idea of consumer choice and consumer freedom. And this is a combination of all of the actions. You take the endangerment finding, you take the Congress's rescission of the Biden EPA waivers to California, that California used for electric vehicle mandates that a bunch of other states had signed on to. You look at the president's proposal with the Department of Transportation and Secretary Duffy on resetting CAFE standards. You have the president's tariff policies that have resulted in decisions being made by manufacturers to bring their factories, to bring their operations to the United States, to invest more in the United States, to scale up here, which has the benefit of creating more jobs, more people working. Is obviously critical, being in the workforce in order to be able to earn that paycheck and to be able to take care of your family and earn the American dream. So when you look at the impact of the Trump administration policies, you need to look at everything collectively and what that has resulted in: increased manufacturing investment, increased consumer choice, and more affordable product. And by the way, our actions have also included actions on heavy-duty vehicles, on trucks. And by taking action and heeding the demands, the concerns, the insights of people in the country, offering up ideas, ways for EPA can to help grow our economy, when you're bringing down the cost of a truck, it's not just reducing the cost for that person or that company acquiring that truck, but it's also bringing down the cost of goods for everything that that truck is delivering. So there are those other impacts. And by the way, I'll just throw in another one out there that's tied to it. We're doing work on HFCs and the refrigerant issue. When you engage in regulatory action on refrigerated trucks, fixing issues with regulations that were put in place during the Biden administration that makes it more affordable to be able to transport goods on refrigerated trucks, and also in similar actions, being able to reduce the cost of the grocery store itself to reduce their energy costs and their own cooling needs. Those actions, just collectively, you put it all together and it all adds up. So individually, there's an impact when you look at all of these efforts of President Trump and his administration. Collectively, that's where you're obviously going to see the biggest bang for the buck.
27: Tell me, before I let you go, I got to ask you about PFAS. We call them forever chemicals. I know there's been some criticism that the EPA was proposing to repeal limits on four types of PFAS in drinking water. Is that the case? And what does that mean for this PFAS out initiative that you all have?
28: Well, there are many different ways that EPA has been very active in the effort to remove PFAS. We are involved in agency research. In some cases, it's internally within the agency. In other cases, it's public-private partnerships. There's a lot of private sector work. Every year now, we put out annual disposal and destruction guidance as new technologies come online. There's grants with regards to fighting PFAS that come through the agency. On the regulatory front, and you mentioned PFAS outreach, that's an important technical assistance effort that we're providing support to water systems all across the country. On the regulatory front, there's a regulation setting a maximum contaminant level on PFOA and PFOS. Those maximum contaminant levels that were set are going to stay. The regulation that is currently out for proposal is the consideration for some of the water systems that need more time to comply because of the expense that comes with removing PFAS from water. Some are asking for an additional 2 years to comply. So that's one proposal that's out there. And then the second is related to four types of PFAS, and there's thousands of PFAS. But for four other types of PFAS, During the Biden administration, they went through the process of regulating it, but instead of following the sequential process laid out in the Safe Drinking Water Act, which has to be followed sequentially, they were combining steps and removing public comment periods, which resulted in litigation that was going on when we came in a year and a half ago. So we inherited the lawsuit. We inherited this process where they had skipped steps, including public comments. And what we have initiated is the process of going back through, but following the steps of the Safe Drinking Water Act, which we will do sequentially. We'll follow the law. And it's also important to note that the technologies that are out there to remove PFOA and PFOS, especially many of these new emerging, more efficient, more advanced technologies that are now available, while they eliminate PFOA and PFOS, they also eliminate these four other chemicals. So, you know, for that water system that needs to come into compliance with the maximum contaminant level on PFOA and PFOS, that process will also be tackling these chemicals as well. But this is a very important priority for this administration, for this agency. It's an important priority for the American public, and we look forward to continuing our efforts.
27: So this criticism that compliance has been delayed until 2031, is that the 2 years reference that some of these water systems need more time?
28: Well, yeah. Well, first off, that hasn't even been finalized. It's a proposal that is out there. We sought public comment on. And the reason for that proposal is that we've heard from water systems across the country, as well as the members of Congress, where the 2029 date was causing issues for these water systems. Like, there are some people who live in areas where the water system has a lot of money. It's a big population. It's higher income. It doesn't, you know, they are able to shoulder the expense. And then you hear from a water system that's in a rural area that has 5 employees. They're scratching their head and calling us up, you know, with the sirens going off, saying, you know, we're not going to be able to meet that 2029 deadline. So we put out a proposal for public comment to consider, and I'm not allowed to prejudge the outcome of this rulemaking, but we're going through the process to be, if finalized, we would be authorized to grant up to 2 more years to a water system that is reaching out to us, asking for more time in order to be able to comply. And not just, you know, any water system for any reason, but for, you know, the specific reasons that are laid out that make it clear that they need more time. Because if you just hammer them and there's a massive cost, unfortunately, you're going to end up with a system where the ratepayers in that poorer rural area are the ones going to have to shoulder the bill. They're the ones who can least afford it. And that's irresponsible governance.
27: I have to ask you this. I don't know if you can share, but what are your conversations like, if you have them, with Health and Human Services Secretary Robert F. Kennedy Jr.? Does he, like, urge you to go one way or another on things like pesticides or any topic in particular?
28: I have a great relationship with Secretary Kennedy. I talk to him and meet with him very often. We are very engaged. Our teams are very engaged with each other. He has many passions, and he wants to make America healthy again. This has been a cause that's been close to his heart for much of his life, and it's just very important to him. It's a purpose and a calling that led him to being the Secretary of Health and Human Services. So the conversations are great. They're substantive. We've made a number of announcements together. For example, for the first time ever, EPA added microplastics to our contaminant candidate list. We have increased our efforts at EPA, just like Secretary Kennedy has increased his efforts at HHS to make the microplastics issue a higher priority focus. And that's just one of many examples where we have been able to find common ground. Another example, by the way, is in the PFAS space, where we made an announcement together in with regards to that effort to treat, to dispose, to destroy PFAS however possible, with technologies that are far more efficient, more cost effective, coming online every day.
27: Okay, before I let you go, you're a former congressman and you ran for New York governor once, so I have to get your thoughts about just what we're seeing politically in the Democratic Party.
28: There's been a emerging flank on the left that used to be called the far left, but they keep gaining more power within their own party and they keep winning races for cities at state legislative levels and in Congress. And what would happen through the years is that members of the Democratic Party who are leaders, instead of leading those elements because they were worried about their own power, their own title, their own reelection, they instead decided, they made the calculation to be led by those activists, by those donors. And unfortunately, what happens is that every time an election comes around, you'll just see more and more power growing within this movement inside the Democratic Party with some of the most radical ideas our country has ever seen coming out of any political party. And, you know, I believe in American exceptionalism. I believe our country is great. It's nothing for us to apologize for. I aspire to see our country to be the best version of itself. And what you're seeing with these socialists, these self-described socialists in the Democratic Party, as they're seeking to gain power, in many cases gaining power, is that they're looking at other countries. And in some cases, by the way, countries that have failed or on the brink of collapse, looking at those models and saying, hey, great idea, let's just bring that to the United States. That should be the new way that we do things here. And on top of all of it, they have realized through their own polling and their consultants and their campaign strategies that in order to win an election, that they can tap into the resentment that their voters may have towards other people who have been successful. And by promising free everything, no questions asked, promising them free everything, there are people out there who say, you know what, that sounds great. You know, and once upon a time, you know, this was the, you know, the kid who's running for fifth grade student council president who's promising, you know, no homework or free ice cream. And you know, you get a good laugh at it. Maybe they win, maybe they don't, but that's where it would lie. Now we've reached a point where people are gaining real power in government, seeking to make our country like some other country, using models of failed countries, promising voters stuff that they would never be able to deliver. No one's asking the math. No one knows how to do any of the math. And the consequences are devastating if they ever come into actual power where they're controlling all of government.
27: EPA Administrator Lee Zeldin, thank you so much for your time, your expertise, and insight. Appreciate it.
28: You got it. It's great to be with you.

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13: A look inside the Beltway. I'm Jeff Manosso. The Trump administration is tightening regulations for food manufacturers who introduce additives or new ingredients into products. A proposed rule from the FDA would close a loophole that critics say allows thousands of unregulated ingredients to make it into packaged food eaten by millions of Americans. Health and Human Services Secretary Robert F. Kennedy Jr. says that companies would be required to submit safety findings for new ingredients to regulators, ending the loophole. The FDA is also moving closer to releasing a first-of-its-kind definition of ultra-processed food that Kennedy blames on obesity, especially among children. The Trump administration is facing lawsuits over its targeting of the International Criminal Court. Human Rights Watch and three other groups filed suit, claiming an executive order President Trump signed last year targets the Hague-based International Criminal Court and the U.S. sanctions issued against a U.N. human rights expert and three Palestinian rights groups represented what they're calling a blatantly illegal attack on international justice. The groups say the financial and legal penalties have forced them to curtail a wide range of human rights and legal work in violation of their First and Fifth Amendment rights. For the Fox News Rundown, I'm Jeff Manosso.

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7: The Pentagon said the USS George Washington will replace the Lincoln as part of a scheduled deployment.
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8: Oklahoma, Tennessee, and Alabama carrying out the death sentences. All three of the prisoners convicted of murder.
2: The top headline.
9: Vance refers the DOJ to a new report from Health and Human Services, which accuses some providers of trying to make a profit by incorrectly billing transgender treatment.
1: What happens next?
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1: News Talk KPOI.

I'm Chad Pergram with the Speaker's Lobby. Dr. Anthony Fauci never deviated from his script invoking the Fifth Amendment 111 times during a recent Senate hearing. By the way, Fauci's repetitive legal recitation of the Fifth is not a Senate record. In 1958, mob boss Vito Genovese appeared before a Senate panel investigating organized crime. Genovese established the mark, invoking the Fifth a stupefying 150 times. Republicans don't

0: Secret Service effort to remove the president covertly to a different aircraft upon leaving Turkey after this summer's NATO summit due to a potential Iranian threat against the president's life. The president boarded Air Force One, where journalists and Secretary of State Marco Rubio and Treasury Secretary Scott Bessent were seated, before being secretly taken off and transferred to a different aircraft via a catering truck. The headlines referred to the plane full of journalists and cabinet secretaries as a decoy. However, that aircraft remained heavily secured, and the president said he was following the advice of Secret Service and military officials at the time. This week, Fox News Radio's Grinnell Scott spoke with former Homeland Security Advisor Charles Marino about this decision.
1: First, we have to address the global threat level in general and how that's elevated and has been for quite some time.
0: Charles Marino is also a former Secret Service special agent.
1: The specific location that the president was departing from Turkey, and also the direct threats that are made against the president from Iran with the ongoing conflict against them, and also the increase in threats in general, almost 40% against President Trump as well. So with that context, I think we see what the U.S. military with regarding the aircraft and pilots and resources that they provide to the protection of the security, along with the Secret Service, the environment in which they're operating in. And so I think in general, and you know, you're seeing all resources brought to bear when it comes to the protection of the president.
2: Full disclosure, I have had one opportunity in my career to actually travel on Air Force One. And there are certain things that I thought of right before I got on that plane is, you know, you take a risk when you get on any plane, but if you get specifically on that plane, you sort of sign up for a risk if you are a journalist, because, you know, the president is, as you mentioned, always under some kind of threat level or protection or some form of that. When you talk about disinformation or deception, do journalists fall under that if it is necessary for the protection of the president? Because we understand there were some officials on that plane, but just the president wasn't on that plane. Is there an avenue for that kind of sort of deception when it, and deception may be a strong word, but is there an avenue for that?
1: Well, look, I think, first of all, the way you described being a member of the White House traveling press pool is exactly on point. And that is, there is an inherent risk when you travel as a member of the press pool with the president of the United States. You are traveling with what many would accept as being the number one targeted person on the face of the earth. And I don't think that's an overstatement. And so I think that's a fair statement. It's a fair assessment. I think it's recognized not only by the members of the traveling press pool, but also by the news organizations that send them there. Right. And so this is the implied risk that comes with it. Now, what we don't know in this entire scenario, as it was described by the Washington Post, is we don't know the timing of the threat stream. For example, we don't know the specificity, the credibility, and we don't know when that information was actually received by U.S. intelligence and the Secret Service. Was this something that was quickly developing? Was it something that was known further out and then continued to develop and become more specific and credible and validated over a short period of time? We don't know that. All of that would play into how quickly or not this operation needed to be planned. In that type of scenario, then yes, there's a degree of transparency, while it may have been expected by members of the press pool, that just were not advisable to the overall protection of the president at that time, as it related to the Secret Service and the military doing what they needed to move him around. So unfortunately, while the press would have liked to have had greater transparency in that scenario, I don't think we have all the details that we need to know regarding how ultimately that final decision was made.
2: Are you aware of any precedent for this kind of maneuverability when it comes to this situation?
1: Well, you know, I served on both the presidential protective

0: division and the vice presidential protective division, which is not such a common thing in the United States. It's also not very common to serve on a protection detail and then go back as a supervisor again, as I was lucky enough to do. And so what I can tell you is the disinformation, the deception, the availability of decoys, those have always been available tools to the Secret Service, and the ability to utilize those tactics can be made available when and if needed. But as we live in a more complex world with respect to threats, and as quickly as threats evolve in this digital world, the Secret Service also has to evolve and adapt. And in many cases, that adaptation needs to occur quickly.
1: Charles Marino is a former Secret Service special agent and a former DHS advisor and the author of the book Terrorists on the Border and in Our Country. Thank you so much for your insight and expertise. Thanks for being with us on The Rundown.
0: Great to be with you. Thank you.
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16: News. I'm Deborah Valentine. The Trump administration is asking the Supreme Court to allow continued construction of the White House ballroom after a lower court halted the construction.
17: The president's solicitor general argues the injunction issued by the lower court is extraordinary and unlawful as it halts construction on an integrated military complex, including a secure ballroom space vitally required by national security.
16: Fox's Jared Halpern. Tropical storm Lala is on course to strengthen as a Category 1 hurricane as its core hits or passes very close to the Big Island of Hawaii later today.
18: We already have hurricane warnings south of us on the Big Island where the first impacts are expected. A direct hurricane hit in Hawaii is rare, happening just three times in the last 77 years.
16: Fox Weather's Katie Byrne reporting from Honolulu. 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

look outside the Beltway. I'm Tanya J. Powers. Pennsylvania lawmakers are proposing bipartisan legislation aimed at protecting people in their state from the misuse of flock cameras, the license plate readers seen on street corners or over intersections. People in the state say they're worried that they may be used with AI technology for surveillance. The bill would require oversight and privacy safeguards and hold bad actors accountable. A lawsuit has been filed in New York by current and former Palestinian students and staff accusing Columbia University of failing to protect them from harassment and targeting them with, quote, unfair and biased disciplinary hearings following the 2023 Hamas attack against Israel. Last year, Columbia suspended dozens of students for their role in shutting down its main library in a pro-Palestinian demonstration. Columbia has not commented publicly on the suit, but has previously denied being discriminatory. And a new Toyota recall is being driven by a display error that can lead to a crash risk. More than half a million model year 2025 and 26 Camry hybrids are affected in the U.S. The National Highway Traffic Safety Administration says a display screen in the vehicles can become blank at startup and potentially deactivate safety indicators, including turn signals and hazard lights. It can also affect reminders about seatbelts and the key left in the ignition. For the Fox News Rundown, I'm Tanya J. Powers.

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1: Tampa Bay Rays had their 9-game losing streak snapped on Friday by the Baltimore Orioles. Despite a late rally to try to keep it alive, the Rays fall 6-5. The White Sox beat the Tigers 9-5 in an AL Central matchup. Miguel Vargas had 2 home runs. The Padres have won 6 in a row. They beat the Guardians 7-5, and the Diamondbacks defeated the Braves 2-0. 3 NFL preseason games Friday. The Broncos blew out the Falcons 27-7. Jared Stidham had 131 yards with a touchdown for Denver. The Buccaneers beat the Jets 24-16, and the Commanders with a 20-7 victory over the Dolphins. That's your sports on the Fox News Rundown. Tony Genualdo, Fox News.
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5: We are back. The realmoneypros.com. That's how you can find us. 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It is a live financial talk program. I realize that many of our live markets today, by the way, are covered up by sports. I realize our local market as well. And I think both hours of it and for the 2 hours that they normally took. But we're a 3 hour long program. If you're missing any portion of it, if you want to always catch it, go to therealmoneypros.com, pick up our podcast. Steve Soleil is joining me here on the program. Jeremiah needed the day off, which is great. He and I normally would do the program together, or him and a guest, and he's doing great, but he needed a break. Lucky for him. But now that kind of gave us free reign to just talk about anything we want. We're going to continue to take questions about anything regarding anything financials, fair game. We will do it. Even your opinions, fair enough. Ideas, we'll take them. Right now, we were just talking about the, you know, this whole AI revolution. My point of saying this, and it kind of wraps into the crypto, which is the mystery causes fear while others are being greedy. And as soon as that fear starts being taken away, the greedy are starting to then take profit.
6: Yes.
5: Because you can operate on greed. And, you know, the gold markets did that for a long time, and it was absolutely rewardless until the last 8 years of gold. Otherwise, it was such a slow creep. It wasn't worth it. It just became a self-fulfilling prophecy, because those most nervous about the cryptocurrencies have bid up the same thing that they were buying themselves. And so it's almost like there's a lot of gains made within that. And also recognition around the world that gold seemed to be a little bit more stable.
6: Yeah, it was until over the last 6 months that it's down $1,000.
5: Yeah, and it is treated a lot like crypto, because most people never actually will hold the tangible gold. They just have something representing the ownership of it.
6: I know, that's what cracks me up too, is, you know, you got all these ads talking about buying gold for safety and security if something happens to the monetary system and blah, blah, blah. And then they buy it and they don't actually take the physical gold. Like, that's not going to help you. You've got to have the physical gold if you're going to have that in some catastrophic event where,
5: agreed,
6: you need to have something, some value, some money to trade. Well, calling the company who's supposedly holding your gold to ask for it is not going to work at that time.
5: Well, and then part of the issue of that is that if it's an IRA, which is the vast majority of most people's long-term investment money, where they would be looking to buy a long-term gainer, they thought gold was the big thing, they can't hold the tangible gold in their hand and have it in that title. So then they hire a custodian.
6: Then you're buying it for a different reason, though.
5: They hire a custodian,
6: right,
5: that says they have the gold.
6: Yeah.
5: That says they bought the gold on the behalf of them. And then they say that they can produce the gold whenever it's needed when the client demands that it's going to be sold. So they're,
6: and how many can do that?
5: The problem is, as many haven't.
6: Right.
5: So, that, in fact, some guy out of Texas was about 120 or 80 or something, just giant, millions of dollars, and they found gold stuffed into his couch. He had numismatic coins that he had taken pictures of and actually sent it to the client saying, this is yours, and then, of course, used the same photo for a few other clients.
6: Yeah.
5: But the one that actually had it first was entitled to it, evidently. And so the accounting of it says that that person gets the delivery of that coin.
6: Oh,
5: so when those few coins and gold bars that were found in the sofa, some of them were actually assigned to somebody because they were part
6: of the crew. But then he sold them again.
5: So then they got to look through these weird books to figure out, when did he send that photo to that guy? Was it before that guy or this lady? And if that's the case, then it's that guy. That guy's going to get the actual gold, right?
6: Yeah.
5: But he loses the rest of the stuff that wasn't actually accounted for, because maybe he had that coin, and then maybe it said he had a whole bunch of gold bars.
6: And he didn't.
5: Nope. Yeah. And it's fraud. And this is how these scams and frauds happen. And so when we're talking about crypto, it is also a concern, because the question is, who has or what has the possession of the proof of the ownership of the crypto, because you don't have a physical coin.
6: No.
5: So the question is, do you trust somebody else to hold it? Because we've all read the news stories about these giant crypto digital wallets for hire getting raided. And once that crypto's gone, there is no way to prove that you've got it back. We've heard about insurance claims in fire areas in California where people are saying, I had millions of dollars of crypto on a USB drive. but I can't prove it, so you owe me the million. And the insurance companies, what do they do?
6: Well, I would think that with insurance companies, I mean,
5: they would ask for some financial records, I would think.
6: Well, they would try, but I think unless you schedule, because my previous life was insurance, and unless you scheduled out your crypto and said, I want to buy insurance on $2 million of crypto, unless you did that and paid the premium for it, most homeowners policies have a cash limit that they will just automatic. They'll pay out if you say, I have $5,000 in cash in my house and it burned up, or I had $20,000. There's a limit in your policy that you pay for, and that's all they'll pay. And I would assume, and I don't know, I haven't been involved in it, but I would assume they'd treat crypto the same way as the cash and say, There would be a limit.
5: There would be no other way to do it. But now you'd have to expect every household, let's say it was Paradise, California, every household would then claim.
6: Magically has crypto.
5: Every one of them had the exact same that they're going to pay out. So then it gets added to everybody's policy as an expectation. So then everybody's premiums go up.
6: Well, or the insurance company pulls out.
5: For something we still don't understand, who is even controlling the actual cryptocurrency that was even being talked about, XRP, Bitcoin, Ethereum, whichever one it's going to be. That's where the weirdness of crypto happens. So as that caller had said, he says, can I do this? And the answer is yes. Finally, the IRS, beyond just the honor system of you saying, yes, I bought something and sold something, wants you to start to provide proof of when you bought it. So you need to get these assets kind of on the schedule anyway. This is a good way to do it. Tax loss harvesting, start doing the accounting, prepare yourself to be able to sell it, and don't get yourself in some mode where you're trying to prove it.
6: Well, but the irony of that is that now that defeats the purpose of why crypto was started anyway, is that it was this thing you could hold the government didn't know about.
5: Which is also the reason why they can't prove it to the insurance company, and there's no financial records of how the cash they came up with the cash to actually transact to buy the initial crypto.
6: Yeah, goes back to why I was saying I didn't buy it in the first place when I knew a guy who was trying to get me to buy it when it was a dollar. And I'm like, what am I supposed to do with it, and how am I supposed to hold it, and then how do I sell it, and what do I do? And unless you were a computer programmer and really understood it, you just couldn't get into it because you didn't know what to do.
5: All right, I had somebody that said that he was an aspiring politician come to me and told me that he had a whole bunch of crypto on a digital wallet, and he was wondering how he could sell it and not pay taxes on it. There's a whole slew of issues here going on with this initial conversation, the setup, and then that question for me to just say, dude, good luck to you. I don't like this question. Like, there are so many things wrong with this one, and I don't want to see or hear of anything else about this period. Everything about this thing is wrong, which is you've made all this money in the crypto. One is be happy to pay the taxes on something that you actually bought on a complete risk maneuver to do and then store in a completely volatile way. You could have literally just set that next to a magnet and lost it.
6: Right. That's the other problem. It's coding.
5: And then it's a ledger.
6: That's it.
5: Which is supposedly a whole bunch of different computers that nobody actually knows where all these things are. They just know the one that they say that they own, that they're using as a mining machine.
6: Yeah, and then they prove, because here's the token that we mined.
5: This is also the reason why the SEC had a hard time validating these type of assets to be invested inside of a 401k. It's because of proof of ownership. How do you guarantee it? How do the custodians prove that they're even holding something of value and can exchange it later, and so on and so forth? And it took a number of years.
6: So then the only way, I would assume that the only way you could hold it in a 401k is using a hot wallet like a Coinbase to be able to actually prove it and show and track.
5: You would have had to hire a third-party administrator, so a self-directed IRA company, to then move the assets with the employer's authorization to...
6: Right. Well, because the employer has a lot of liability around that, and...
5: You'd be signing some waivers saying, I'm taking it outside of your risk profile, I'm putting it inside of somebody else's at this custodian. The custodian would then work on your direction, but would actually be the registered owner of the crypto.
6: The custodian.
5: Because this would fall under the self-directed IRA rules, where you are at an arm's length and not within tangible distance of being able to manipulate the investment. So they would then set up the digital wallet on your behalf.
6: Okay.
5: And they're going to be, I guess, in this case, maybe the custodian. Like, is the self-directed IRA manager going to shove this USB thing in his pocket and walk away at the end of this thing? And you wonder if the same thing. they should have it insured. These are all things you'll pay fees for. And it happens to go down to these exotic investments that are hard for... Everybody thinks about litigation in the end of it.
6: Well, that's because that's what happens.
5: Because that's what happens. So what should happen to Dr. Fauci if everything is being said about him is true? Because look how much our world has changed. And then let's talk about new technology. Steve Soleil coming back in the next hour. 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
16: Takes credit. I'm Carmen Roberts, Fox News. President Trump says violent crime in the U.S. dropped sharply, posting its biggest one-year drop on record. Speaking on New York's Long Island yesterday, he cited FBI figures that show murders plunged 18% in 2025 from the year before. Fox's Alex Hogan has more.
17: According to the FBI, homicides in the last year dropped by at least 18%. President Trump at this event on Long Island yesterday praised law enforcement while highlighting a lot of these crime statistics.
18: Together with law enforcement partners nationwide to restore law and order in America. Very simple. A very simple phrase, isn't it? And with these professionals, it's a very easy thing to do. You have to give them, you have to let them do their job.
17: Violent crime decreased by about 9%. Rape decreased by more than 7%. Cases of robbery decreased by roughly 18%. Property crime dropped by 12%. And aggravated assault decreased by roughly 7%.
16: After a South Carolina GOP primary to replace the late U.S. Senator Lindsey Graham full term, voters will now choose between his sister, Senator Darlene Graham, and Congressman Ralph Norman, who advanced to the runoff. And he tells Fox News,
19: "We've got a country to save. Darlene is not my opponent. Socialism and communism is my opponent. And that's what I will fight for, and that's what we've got to stop. And the dangerous part is that America's at a tipping point. We've got to have true conservatives. She just doesn't have a record, and I do."
16: And Virginia State University near Richmond lifts a campus lockdown after an early morning shooting near the dorms injured 5 people, 1 critically. The other 4 suffered non-life-threatening injuries. Police are searching for multiple suspects, and university says it's maintaining a strong police presence on campus. 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
22: I want to tell everybody, obviously the Nelk fans know, yo, Steiny running it, I'm doing you a favor. So we'll see where it goes. Could be crazy. This might get wild in here, dude. 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
16: Tropical storm Lala is bringing heavy rain, strong winds, and dangerous surf to Hawaii with hurricane conditions possible on the Big Island. Fox's Katie Byrne has more from Honolulu.
26: We're already seeing tropical storm force wind gusts hitting the Big Island. That's south of us here in Honolulu. We are under a tropical storm warning that's in effect, and we saw long lines at gas stations and stores here as families stocked up ahead of the possible power outages we could be dealing with. Across Honolulu, businesses are also putting sandbags in place. They're bracing for possible flooding, and the potential impacts are significant. More than 2 feet of rain is possible in some areas. We could see mudslides and waves reaching 20 feet. And with the storm closing in, officials say the message is simple, especially for visitors. Know what you'll do before conditions turn dangerous.
16: And the storm is now about 300 miles southeast of Honolulu and only 4 miles an hour shy of becoming a hurricane. Luigi Mangione pleaded guilty yesterday to federal charges in the 2024 killing of UnitedHealthcare CEO Brian Thompson outside a Manhattan hotel. Fox's CB Cotton has more from New York City.
27: His defense attorneys are arguing that putting Mangione on trial in New York State Court would violate New York State's double jeopardy protections. Now that Mangione has admitted to killing UnitedHealthcare CEO Brian Thompson, he pleaded guilty to federal charges of stalking resulting in death. Mangione's defense team has formally filed that motion asking the judge to dismiss the upcoming state trial, which is scheduled to begin on September 8th. During yesterday's confession, Thompson's wife wiped away tears. The family also released a statement saying in part, quote, "Nothing will ease the pain of losing him."
16: And sentencing is set for December 18th. Prosecutors plan to ask for life in prison. I'm Carmen Roberts. This is Fox News.
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2: Well, good afternoon. 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I'm a seasoned pro, 26 years, 27 years, somewhere in there, and broadcasting for about the same amount of time. Joining me here out of our home radio production studio in Boise, Idaho, we've got Steve Slay joining me here, one of my best friends actually in business and in life, all of it. He and I have we've actually been solid friends for, gosh, you realize it's been over 10 years, well over 10 years. Time flies.
4: It does.
2: Yeah, we're just kicking around topics.
4: Might even be 15.
2: 15. But if you're on the East Coast or the West Coast, we all have the same issues. We're dealing with the same news, what's going on in Iran or what's happening here within our own borders. We're dealing with the surprising news about, you know, Dr. Fauci and the way that he had testified. And yeah, this is a live program. If you want to get in on the discussion, my question was simple, which is, what would be the economic impacts if everything that is being said about him or even what he's maybe withholding is true? Like, how deep does that go? The stimulus, the cost of vaccines, and just everything getting shut down, or business losses, or loss of life, for the matter. How deep does that go? And then what do you do about it? What was your experience with it? We'll take that as well. 979-59-MONEY. Now, Steve Soleil, Ataraxis PEO, human resources. So when COVID was going on, I leaned on his expertise in a giant way. He's helping just about everybody, not only with his clients and our clients, but on the air, just trying to get some sense about how to deal with any of it. The stay-at-home rules. Do you remember the essential employee thing?
4: Oh, jeez.
2: It was like, that was gray. It's like, what, is this a badge I got to put on my car with? Like, do I get a yellow flashing light or something? Or,
4: I mean, you look back, and I don't know how we all fell for it, but we did. Because, like, the masking, for instance. Like, why does it make sense that you have to sit in a restaurant with your mask on until you order, and then you can order it, you can take your mask off to order so they can hear you, but you have to put it back on. If you want to take a drink, you can take it down and put it back up, and then when you get your food, everybody can take their mask off. Like, how does that make any sense?
2: And by the way, the mask is the same thing as wearing leg hose on your face.
4: Right.
2: You'll rob a bank while you're at it, because now half your face is covered up. And yeah, that the whole period was weird. All right, but the economic impacts of it. So the problem is that you may have softened a population for the next legitimate pandemic.
4: I think that was their intent. I think they screwed up and went too far, because I don't think people will comply again.
2: Okay, do you remember, what were the hurricanes in New Orleans? Rita and the one before it.
4: Katrina
2: and Rita. You soften a population to where they don't believe the news anymore because you overwarned them. Maybe the news they embellish things because they wanted you to watch their channel. So then you got used to it. Now you don't believe it anymore, and you have hurricane watch parties.
4: Right.
2: Next thing you know, the water's above your head.
4: They're watching the water come in the door.
2: They are watching the water come in the door. And that is a government's job. If we would say, well, largely when it comes to looking at satellite images and trying to figure, because I can't launch my own satellite, so we did it collectively.
4: Well, if you're Elon, you can match. You can do that.
2: He does. Yep. But then you've got Fauci, which was directing, in essence, the entire world was taking cues from the United States
4: and
2: how we were managing a population because they believe scientifically we probably had the best way to manage if it was true.
4: Well, I mean, in China went even further.
2: And if you did it the American way, you put up somebody that loves the lights and the camera and the attention. And I'm talking about,
4: we found out
2: a doctor.
4: You know, how much he really loved the attention, and we didn't know it at the time.
2: Yep. And I mean, it's like, and then give him control, and then notice how much by maybe saying a little bit of something can cause a little bit more hysteria, and then you can suddenly now become in control of calming that hysteria. Like the manipulation was insane to the point where it's likely what caused our government officials to somehow agree on all of the different acts and the money and the emergency money and the issuing of money that it added trillions of dollars to the U.S. debt.
4: Trillions to the debt. I think the economic impact is in the tens of trillions.
2: Is there a penalty that you could think that would be appropriate if it was fair? If it was not fair, if it was all true? If it was even somewhat true? Maybe some of the manipulation is all true, and maybe it's based on some modicum of truth that something was actually there, like the virus, and maybe the lock, maybe the separation was a good idea, or maybe whatever. Maybe some of those things were all good ideas, but and maybe it was just embellishment.
4: Yeah, they went too far.
2: 979-59 money. That's 979-596-6639.
4: Well, I mean, I'll say something that's kind of controversial is that I think when you look back on it, COVID wasn't as bad as they made it in the moment.
2: No, it was as bad as like when we had heard about the swine flu or the bird flu. People got seriously ill. Some people died, and it was something we all should have watched out for, but it did come to pass.
4: It came to pass, but I think it wasn't the catastrophic thing that they were making it out. When we look back at the numbers and, you know, the actual deaths and everything else and the severity and who it affected, it wasn't what they were really making it out to be. I think that this could be one of those where they're setting it up and they were trying to see how everybody would react and what they could do with that, making it that bad. I think the problem with that is if something worse comes that is truly going to wipe me really bad, I don't think the population's reaction to it will listen to the quote-unquote experts, because the experts didn't know anything. We all now know didn't know anything more than really anybody else. And I think that that's going to be the problem. If people won't take the precautions the next time because they're like, oh, it's another COVID, that'll be the problem.
2: And I think that's almost like the obvious problem, the obvious result. But let's imagine now that we actually discover that, you know, there were a few minds involved and it was some sort of a manipulation. But how do you recover a population? And then who else, like, wouldn't the rest of the world start to point its fingers? I have always wondered, for example, the United States caused the financial meltdown that happened between 2007 and 2009. I think most people would agree that it started here, and it was through excesses and creations of securities, and that's where we got the lending, and we had laws that were unfavorable of really dumb lending and so on. And it just all coalesced into a giant toilet bowl effect. But the rest of the world then suffered from it, but we didn't pay reparations. And that has actually been even a conversation with Iran this last week, which is they want to be paid back for every bomb that we dropped or whatever it might be. And President Trump had said just the opposite. You guys pay us back reparations. How would you make reparations to the entire United States public? And if you did, wouldn't the rest of the world want a piece of the action?
4: Well, of course they would. But I mean,
2: So then you have to cover it.
4: No, I don't think I don't think you have to, but I think that they might have a valid argument, but I don't think you have to cover it. But the government was trying to make up for it by the reason there were trillions in debt during it is they were trying to make up for it by giving people money. You know, individuals got checks, businesses got checks. You know, you had lots of different things that they were trying to do to keep people going through it, but it didn't make up for it at all. Because you can't give somebody enough money if you wipe out their business for no, they had no cause in that. They did nothing to actually make the business fail. The government shuts it down, and then you can't get it back open, and you can't survive the downtime.
2: So then do you think that person should have license to then sue for recovery? now?
4: Well, I mean, you can sue for anything.
2: Well, I mean,
4: it might be interesting to see somebody do it and see what happens.
2: Well, I think if it were proven that there was manipulation, put it this way. If I presented an employee of my company who then represented something on behalf of my company, and what that did is injure somebody financially or whatever it's going to be, the entire company is then responsible to pay for the liabilities that representative caused. Dr. Fauci was a representative of the company of the United States government, which is then going to then tax the United States population to pay its liabilities. So I don't think that immunity would be the answer. The question is at what point can the United States not pay those type of damages? Because if it shuts your restaurant down, that's one thing. But then you've got to look at the trickle-down effect of how many other people lost their jobs, then their homes, maybe their lives, maybe their health, whatever it might be, or maybe their minds.
4: Oh, a lot of people lost their minds.
2: How many people just became alcoholics during that period and then got a DUI?
4: Well, alcoholism rates greatly increased during COVID.
2: And it's not funny to laugh at that, but I'm just saying from these bad actions, do we hold them and how do you hold them responsible and should it be done? And I know that's kind of a heavy topic, but we have control of the show. We're allowed to talk about whatever we want.
4: Steve. Yeah, well, and the problem is that if the government is going to pay that, it still comes out of us.
2: 979-59-MONEY will take your thoughts. 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
2: 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That's 979-596-6639. Steve Soleil joining me here on the air. Ataraxis PEO. 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I don't even have to add the old part of it because he bought that part of the domain, which has been part of our discussion. We're talking around all financial topics. Right now, I'm just it's one of those things where I think about recovery and financial losses and liability and the, you know, the American way. Let's litigate. They point the finger. They caused it. But to what limits? Because this is one that actually affected every single person. I don't know, every person lost money in it, but every person was affected, which was COVID.
4: Right.
2: And it was government control that told us what to do during COVID, suggested some things, whatever it might be, but it definitely affected the economy and people's net worths, their mental sanity, whatever it might be. Financial losses would be absolutely incalculable. There's no way you can figure this out. But some people were hurt worse than others. Should they be able to recover? And do you think that the U.S. government is immune or should be immune? And at what point do you pile up these cases and say, okay, U.S. government owns $75 trillion back to its population, that it just issues the $75 trillion in U.S. dollars, craters the value of the currency. Like,
4: creates massive inflation.
2: It won't work.
4: No, you
2: can't.
4: So
2: what's the resolution? Because then you could still point fingers at Dr. Fauci, which now you're thinking about the punishment for him would just be $75 trillion worth.
4: Right. Which it's just a feel-good thing because he couldn't pay it. And it's not like you're going to get it out of anybody else. And if the government does, if you do go and have to say the government owes this to everybody, like you were saying, okay, they print more money, they put it out there, it devastates the economy just like it did during COVID. The amount of inflation that COVID, those COVID dollars created was terrible. And then it wiped out a ton of people. That wiped out people. If they weren't wiped out by COVID, they were wiped out by the inflation.
2: Do you remember how for example, the stimulus checks?
4: Yeah.
2: Those were sent out to everybody. Some people didn't need them. In fact, we had people call the radio program saying, yeah, like, what do I do with this? I'm like, well, you can't be a martyr. It literally just devalued the rest of the money that's in your entire investment portfolio. So you might as well do something useful. He says, pay off debt. I said, yes.
4: Right.
2: That is the most responsible thing you can do with this money is to pay off some debt, which then frees up some cash for somebody else in theory if the banks were going to lend it out. But then you talk about higher interest rates, a cultural shift. So the cultural shift, I think, happened because the stimulus checks went out to people who didn't need them, but it went out to a whole bunch of people who would have argued that they have needed them. They've needed them all along, and then they got more of them. Then they got breaks on the healthcare, and you just became more dependent on a system. So the cultural shift is also, some would say, irreversible, although I would just say it's not affordable.
4: It's not affordable at all. Well, I mean, just through COVID, look at what it did to change home ownership. Like, it is now, I talk to my kids. My kids are in their 20s, early 20s.
2: Work remote.
4: They can work remote, whatever. But is it smart to buy a house? And I'm telling them, no, it's not smart to buy a house right now.
2: Because it's a depends thing. Like, how long are you going to live in it needs to be the question, right?
4: Right. But yeah. But if you're looking at a strict investment, and that's what they're looking at. And luckily, they're looking at this, and they've invested more than, I wish I would have invested what they're investing right now at their age. But when you look at that investment, it doesn't make any sense for the return for what they're going to put into it. They could put that money somewhere else, make more money, and pay rent. It just makes more sense to do that. And that I think, is what people are struggling with, because they've always been told for the last 100 years is, oh, the American dream is own a house. It's not a smart financial investment right now for most people.
2: It's risk-based, too. So the risk is that if you are renting and something goes very wrong with the home, you likely won't have to pay for it if it was systematic to the house.
4: Right, if you didn't cause it.
2: Black mold, for example. If you own the home, you're in trouble.
4: Yeah.
2: If you're going to be in the home for a number of years, you've got to calculate your title and escrow, your marketing fees, the real estate fees to get in and then out to make sure the round trip all gets added together to see if it was profitable. And typically, if you look at real estate will underperform the S&P 500, and it's proven to do so. However, you can take blocks of years and then certainly outshine.
4: Of course.
2: You add in recent... So, remember, the S&P 500 also includes real estate. And so because it has the real estate exposure, the diversification then also would then include some of the other, like, big technology that is going to also then boost. So the S&P 500 has the unfair advantage of a diversification with favor toward success. Does that make sense?
4: Yes.
2: Because the weakest will get kicked back out of the S&P 500 because they became weak and fell out by value. So it's kind of it's one of those things. But yeah, if you're going to be investing in real estate thinking you want rental properties, it's great.
4: That's different. That's an investment. I'm talking about for your own home.
2: Living in it?
4: Living in the home. Right now as it stands in your younger, 20s and mid 30s, where I bought my first house when I was 25.
2: Can you imagine actually bringing a mortgage deduction into your tax return? Like you've actually got that much mortgage interest on your home to be able to surpass your personal standard deduction. So between a married couple, right, you're producing $30,000 or more of mortgage deductions, plus maybe your charitable donations.
4: When I bought my house, that was not the case.
2: No.
4: Now, though, it is.
2: It is.
4: For a lot of people.
2: Well, if with higher interest rates and if they're buying at these prices, yeah. And so the answer, no, especially if you don't know you're going to be in the house for a long time.
4: No, that's the other problem because, I mean, are the values going to stay where they are? If we have some kind of correction, some decent-sized correction in the next few years, housing prices will fall. And so if that's the case and you're buying now, I don't think the recovery, you look at it, 2006, 2007 to 2009, there's argument to be made we still haven't fully recovered from that in some sectors. And so that was a short one. If there's a big correction, given the amount of debt we have in the country and the interest rates and the inflation, housing prices fall by 40%, let's say, I think it's going to take a lot longer. It took me from 2007 when I bought a house, it took until 2015 before the value was where it was when I bought it.
2: According to the assessor or Zillow? Either one's fair.
4: Market. Not the assessor, market. Just the market.
2: Fair enough.
4: Right? Because the assessor is generous in how they value homes, right, for taxes. So it took almost 8 years before I was back to what I bought it for. And then it only took another 3 years before I had doubled that and sold it. So markets can change quickly.
2: Yeah, and that's why I said you could cherry pick the market and say, well, real estate's obviously better if you had it for those 3 years.
4: Absolutely. It was much better. Much better.
2: It's obviously better, and that's how everything works, right? So it's time is going to level out those volatility swings on that chart.
4: Correct. And but your timing in the real estate for your own personal home, if you're looking at it, which so many people have done, they buy a house and I'm going to, flip it in 3 years and go buy another one. I don't think that exists now, especially for people starting out if they want to buy it. Now, if they're going to buy an investment property or something, that's different because they're looking at it differently. But for your own personal residence, I don't see. I mean, average home ownership now, first time home ownership is at 40 years old.
2: It's a what?
4: 40 years old. This first time average now, first time home buyer age is 40 years old.
2: Do you think that's good or bad?
4: It depends. It depends on how you want to look at it.
2: The question goes to you then. 979-59 money. Is it good or bad that we would say that it takes a lot longer for people to get into their first home where they own it? 979-596-6639. This is Real Money Pros.
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25: Hey, Reverend Chris. 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
2: We are back. This is the Real Money Pros, therealmoneypros.com. I just realized that Tim, calling out of San Diego, could probably hear us the entire time since he's been on hold with us because I didn't put the mute button down. And he already knows how I was going to answer, or at least my part, but I'm super curious because I was asking the real question of Steve, which is, I don't know, is it such a good thing or a bad thing if the average first home buyer was roughly 40 years old? Like, let's just imagine it used to be 25 and now it's 40. Is this a good thing or a bad thing for society or for money? Tim, what is your thought on it?
28: Tim, Tim.
2: Yeah, hi, Tim.
28: Oh, hey, long time listener, first time caller. Thanks for taking the call.
2: Yeah, thanks. I don't know.
28: Yeah, sure.
2: I don't know if you heard my lead into that, but yeah, it was just, it really comes down to that. Do you think it's a good thing or a bad thing?
28: Yeah, you know, look, we could get into the why it is, whether, you know, high cost, high interest rates, but at the end of the day, for me, I bought my house in my late 20s, similar to what you were describing, and I think about my kids buying a house in their 40s. 40s is the average, some are even a little more than that. And long story short is, you know, for me, it's wildly detrimental. For two reasons, right? There's the, you know, the money that they could appreciate in the house over those 20 years, and that matters. But I think equally important was it kind of forced or drove me to need to be focused on what my lifetime spending and savings was and how I focused on what was important to do with cash and not, and be a little more kind of deliberately appropriate with it. And so, you know, I really feel for the current generation that's faced with high costs. I think, you know, interest rates changes what you can buy, you know, by orders of magnitude if it was 3% versus 7%. But for me, net, it's detrimental. Does that make sense?
2: Absolutely. It is detrimental from the standpoint if you told me as a financial advisor that you've got money I can work with for 30 years, assuming you're buying the house and saying this is the competition I'm working with, well, then it changes the entire question that Steve was asked, or that I had even presented and what I thought I was asking, which is, oh, are you asking me if it's a better investment? No, it's not a better investment. 100% I would take the investment that actually weeds out the weaklings along the way, and you don't take any gains along the way, and it pays dividends along the way and buys more of itself sure. along the way and so on and so forth. But you've got to live somewhere. And that's where, so social design comes into this, which is, no, let's incentivize home ownership by making, let's say, mortgages deductible, and then let's give them more marital part of it, because let's face it, Tim, you raise kids that are better kids because they knew where their home was.
4: Yeah, stability of it too.
2: That's the part, which is, it's, well, are you talking about, is it worth it to create a permanent home? Well, then yes.
4: Well, and Tim, you brought up a point that we hadn't talked about, which is the responsibility and the stewardship that it changes for you and how you look at your finances when you've got a home and you're stable in that and you're putting your money into there, versus if you're renting, are you going to have the actual responsibility to take the money that you would have put into a house and truly invest it? Most people probably wouldn't. And so the responsibility that it creates for you is now another factor to look at why you would own a home.
2: And that's social design. Like, if you want to manipulate the direction of a society, you incentivize them in something they're interested in. So if that's the case, you want to provide a home, provide a reason to do it, and it's a tax incentive, it's a buyer's program, it's a bank lending program, and it's a builder's offering, and so on. But the objective is still, well, I'm looking to provide a sense of security. And if that's the case, it's different than investment dollars where we're looking to actually expose it to risk.
4: Yeah. But until you're ready for that, Tim, to your point, until you're ready to do that, it's probably not the best investment.
2: No, but it absolutely, the fact that it's like there's something systematic in the parenting and the creation of the home and the managing of the home that requires the budgeting and the real thoughtfulness about how you spend your money moving forward. So if you don't have that, what do you replace it with? Like, if you didn't buy the house, so you're doing this until you're 40, what kind of things or actions should they be replacing it with then, Tim?
28: Yeah, I think you're right. Look, I think someone just said, in a lot of cases, you know, it may leave young people who are renting unwittingly being a little more frivolous and thinking, okay, well, I can afford to spend a little more money over here, and not being as absolutely driven to, you know, build the long term. And to your point, whether it's taking that money and invest it into something that's cash growing, whether it's a home or some other, you know, vehicle. You know, when I was renting in my early 20s, I don't think I had the focus that I had when I was, by then, let's say, in my late 20s or early 30s.
4: True. You don't.
2: Yeah, absolutely, you don't. So a little story here. My son's going to inherit some money. He's 23 years old. His grandfather died, and he's got some money set aside for him. And as I told him, I said, you know, you could live your life, work, and do all, you live your life, and you could let that money stew, and you could probably make up your entire retirement, have plenty of money there. And if you really manage it right, you might even be able to skip working if you really got to it, and you tried to earn an income from it, and you could probably do it if you really put your mind to it. I said, but the problem is you'd have no social value. If you are only capital and working on capital in your room, it's kind of the social issue right now, right, where we've just got focus on Minecraft and we're not actually focusing on real things. So a man with no hobbies, now the old saying says focuses entirely on work or their daily routines, but I would say focuses on excesses that mutes the fact that they have no hobbies. So then you start buying coffees, or you take meaningless vacations, or eating out too often, versus having that budget requirement, that little restraint, a guardrail is actually good. Kids gravitate to discipline, believe it or not, which is totally interesting.
28: Totally agree.
2: Yeah. Hey, thanks for the call, Tim.
4: Yeah, thanks, Tim.
2: Yeah, it's insightful.
28: Yeah, thanks.
2: Thank you. 979-599. Yeah, thank you. I appreciate your call very much. So now, like when he was talking about it, it's like, but then there's the other side of it, which is Jeremiah, for example, in this office. So Jeremiah, I think he's 37, roughly, he's married. They've got two kids. One of them, she's about 9, and the other is, I'm probably botching this too. But so he's in the middle of dadhood.
4: Yeah.
2: They had Jeremiah is a thinker. He's kind of the financial advisor you want, right? Like, he thinks about things, but he's also, when it came to him spending his own money, he's a procrastinator. So I've been teasing him. I'm like, dude, you got to buy a house. Like, when he's like, no, he's like, we like traveling. We've got grandparents in California, so we like to be light on our feet. And if we need to change things up, we do it. I'm like, and at some point, painting a wall may matter to him, but it didn't matter at this point.
4: Yeah.
2: Now he's bought a house and they've completely disappeared. There's been no barbecues. We haven't been hanging out with him. But the point is that he's showing his youngest, 2-year-old Turner, they've got a house, a home.
4: Yeah.
2: And it's the stability and it's worth it now. So him waiting closer to the age of 40, in my opinion, was actually really wise, because in this, he lived out, he got those wiggles out, and now they're ready to settle down and do the family thing completely with full commitment. No more thinking about it. It's what he's doing.
4: But he made the conscious decision to do that.
2: Absolutely. Which, in the meantime, he was investing money, which made this first home purchase. He wasn't subject to government offer programs,
4: right,
2: or having to find the weirdest bank note program to get in with a whole bunch of wiggles on how to fit into a house to get a rebate.
4: Well, correct.
2: He did a straight deal. He made an offer. They accepted it. And he was able to quickly come up with whatever he needed to be able to purchase the home. Probably to include lending. I'm not privy. But point is that it, the maturity level of it was also kind of the same result of what Nick was talking about, is because he didn't have nothing else to do. He knew what he was doing. He's doing, well, in the meantime, I'm going to invest the money. I'm going to work hard, earn more money, and spend a lot of time with the kids.
4: And that's, you have to be conscious about and make those conscious decisions to do that. And if you're not going to do that, that's where I think it falls down. But if you, because this younger generation is a little more nomadic as well, right? They're moving.
2: Thanks, Fauci. Telecommuting.
4: Oh, I know. I mean, during COVID, we had so many times where people would call up and go like, oh, my taxes are wrong on my check. And we're like, why? Well, I moved to Arizona 4 months ago, and you told no one because nobody knew. You were all remote anyway. You could be anywhere you want. It happened internally to us. We had somebody who just moved to Montana and didn't know for 3 or 4 weeks because all of a sudden she wasn't coming to come to the staff meeting. We're like, why aren't you coming? Oh, I live in Montana now.
2: Our tax friend moved

0: before we settle down and have kids, well, you wouldn't want to buy a house because then you're locked into that and you have to be conscious because what happens to people is, and I think it happened to a lot of people that we know and somewhat to us, is you buy a house in your early 20s and now all of a sudden your flexibility to what you're going to do with your money and your time is different because you can't just up and move somewhere else if you want to for another opportunity because you have obligations. And this is how people get stuck in jobs they don't love or don't like, is that you get a job, you buy a house, you buy a car, you buy a jet ski, you buy all this other stuff, and now you have monthly obligations that you can't just decide, I don't like my job, I want to find something I love, because you have to pay all your bills because you've created a lifestyle that's expensive.
1: And you're valuable to the economy now because you're in the leverage system.
0: You are in the system that was created to keep people in the system.
1: So this freedom that you're seeking of when you're to buy a home, think about the freedom you're buying. You're in the system.
0: Right.
1: Yeah. I mean, are you free? Does it create more freedom or is this worse? What do you think? Because I know there's old thoughts out there that says, no, you need to buy a house. You don't let the government own your... Yeah, well, you're kind of renting the land, apparently, because of the taxes. You know, that part.
0: Yeah.
1: You know, this is Real Money Pros.
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1: We are back. This is The Real Money Pros, just kicking around topics right now with Steve Soleil. If you want to join the topic, please call the program, 979-59-MONEY. It's kind of a dumb topic, but it's one of the topics that's not so dumb. For 26 years, I've heard people tell me about the homes they own, why they own them. I see how much equity they might have in their home and what their lending looks like. It's been a common comment, especially with the older

0: crowd to say, you know, you got to own your home. Nobody can kick you out of your home. The bank can't kick you out of your home for not repainting it or whatever it might be. And leverage comes in and some would say, well, why would you want to own such an expensive property that if everything went bad, that you have to give it back and then subject to whatever it is that they give you back when you don't have anything left, maybe no income or whatever it's going to be, meaning there's a lot of social design in the idea that we should have home ownership. And Steve Soleil, who's joining me here on the air here from Ataraxis. Ataraxis is a human resources company. We work a lot professionally together, referring clients back and forth. And I asked him to join me on the air here because he usually has great opinions, and he does on this one as well, which is, yeah, even the idea of home ownership has changed. Telecommuting, you know, do you want to be mobile? Do you want the liabilities of it? Is there really enough tax incentives for it? What kind of risk do you have when you're in it? And is the outcome worth it? Now, Tim had called out of San Diego saying, yeah, you know, it's worth it from the standpoint that it forces some kind of guardrails onto the owner to possibly anyway, assuming that it's a stretch for them to purchase it and it was a big decision, that they also have to then manage it. And that means being more responsible where they spend their money and their time and so on and so forth. But is that the reason? I had mentioned, well, it's great because you need to provide stability, especially if you have a family. I think we've proven that you have better families when you have a stable one. And I think a home is part of it. But then some could argue that as well, which is, no, we're in more experiences. We want to travel in a motorhome for 1 year and then go live on a sailboat. Whatever it is, what's your method? 979-59-MONEY, or is this stuff that just makes you shudder and you think, gosh, we've lost it all. We've lost our direction. Is that the way? Because I think the answer might be yes to every one of those and no to some of those and so on and so forth. But when I distill this down, when the way that I think about it, I would say, no, the average is a result of people having a conversation more sensibly than just being able to buy a house when they were 25.
1: Or just looking at it as the thing I do is buy a house. And now people, I think, in a good way, are forced to look at it and evaluate their situation, and it's not automatically, I'm going to buy a house. They're actually doing something. This, I think the younger generation right now is actually planning more and thinking about it more than we ever did. And they were forced to, because one, things weren't affordable for them, and so now they're looking at it differently. And so when they're looking at it differently, everything now becomes an option, not a requirement or an obligation or the thing that they're supposed to do. And so one of the things that I'm actually really proud of is most of the friends that I know of my kids, they're all looking at their retirement as well. They're looking at, I should be saving money, I should be investing money, and I should be putting more money in my 401k or whatever it might be, because they're looking at their future differently than we did. I think that there was still this kind of thinking that, oh, we've got Social Security and other things when we were younger, that's going to be there. And unfortunately, whether it's there or not, it's not the best investment. So they take
0: Yep. Medicare and
1: Social Security, right? Yep. So you got, I think it's 6.8 that goes to Social Security. Well, if you were to take 6.8% of your own wages and invest it yourself, you'd make far more than what you're going to get out of Social Security. So I think that people are looking at that, and that's a sunk cost. They're not even looking at it. They're looking at their net check, and they're saying, what out of this should I invest for my own future? They're required by situation to look at things differently than we ever did before.
0: The ability of them, so now I'll say that there seems to be a distinction between the kids in the last 5 years compared to the kids that were sandwiched between, let's say, 2010 to 2020, because those were the post-recession kids living the, or finding out the, what they would say is the lie that if I go to college, I'll have a job.
1: Right.
0: And it wasn't always necessary there, more so like in the early part of the recovery, obviously. But then now you had COVID, and it's the same thing.
1: Well, the COVID
0: now they're
1: kids
0: realizing
1: are completely different.
0: That college seemed to be a place to go to keep them busy. Now they're out and they don't want to work, because they were also supported maybe through college with debt that they may not have to repay by, and then helped by parents because they were in lockdown and couldn't work. So then it was like the dole system, and then suddenly here's real life. And I get it. Some people say, well, just got to rip the, well, kind of. You also got to help people be able to move into the world that we need them to be in. To, and this literally kind of goes back to the same conversation earlier, which is, when did counter service present a 25% tip option on the ticket when I would have normally just paid for the ticket? And if I was really cool, I would reach in my pocket or just give them the change left over from it, meaning that was the tip for counter service.
1: Right.
0: Now there's an expectation. And people say, and I would say it's a bigger expectation is highlighted almost melodramatically of what's been talking about when people say the lazy millennials, which, by the way, is just cliche of what they said about the X generation,
1: right,
0: about us watching TV too much.
1: I don't see the millennials now in the workforce as lazy.
0: It's the environment that's been presented to them. And right now, we're making this environment either worse. Put it, for example, this whole idea about home ownership at 40. Now, somebody is hyping that headline for their benefit.
1: Of course.
0: Either, this is a, it's a political headline. It's either somebody's not providing or somebody is now doing better or whatever it is. But that headline is driven by something. And I would say, nah, that headline is a result, I hope, of somebody either realizing they can't, a bank shutting somebody down, or somebody delaying a really well-thought-out decision before they bought the house and now the average age got pushed to 40. That'd be nice, because that means the economy forced them to think about opportunity, about losses, about risks, about whatever it's going to be. And that provide some of exactly what Tim was talking about, which is us to actually think about this stuff a bit.
1: Yeah, I don't think it was intentional on the part of most people. It was the economy created a situation that is not what they expected or they were told it would always be, and now they have to pivot and look at it differently. And so they are looking at it differently. The stability of a population for the government. The government wants you to own a home because you're stable and you're part of this, you know, you are, I don't know, controllable, if you want to put it that way.
0: Yeah. Yep.
1: And so, but when you don't have that situation, I think it's the government that's really freaking out over the home ownership at 40, because all of a sudden they're not a vested population and in a place where they're part of the stable tax base. Now it's different. And so now you have corporations who have, I mean, there's actually a couple of companies that are here locally in Boise that are building full rent, the rent properties, and the whole subdivision is built to be rentals owned by this company. The company is doing very well, and the rents are actually fairly reasonable because it's controllable. They control.
0: Well, they've got so many of them.
1: Yeah, they got this. They control the subdivision, yeah. The look, the maintenance of everything, and they schedule it out. They can look at it and say, we know when these things are going to go out. We know how to price the rentals. The people are more stable because it's a home. It's not an apartment. And so they're renting a house, and they might have long-term rentals because that's what works for their situation.
0: There's a lot of advantages that come with the volume, which is exactly the economic story of a capitalistic society, which is you could argue somebody with a rental that is adjacent to this big complex is subject to the rents and the quality standards that are set by that complex,
1: right,
0: until the complex is full. And then when the complex is full, they hope they get theirs rented,
1: yeah,
0: until the complex raises their prices and then pushes them out again. It, meaning there's that control aspect of it, of the big money controlling the small money. And what we're getting at here with the Real Money Pros, it's your money. And when it comes to your money, you make the decision that is best for you. And my feel on the whole average of the 40-year, and it's indicative of what's happening with society and an economic system, but it's still not the Real Money Pros' view on you, which is you got to talk to somebody about it. Your nuances going outside of AI and all of this stuff, it can't be answered by somebody that doesn't understand you. And that decision, hopefully, would delay you until you're ready, period, whatever age that is.
1: Yeah.
0: Steve Soleil, I'm Brian Wiley, the Real Money Pros.
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14: You said what, Mr. President? I'm Daria Albinger, Fox News. The president has suggested that the U.S. could claim the Strait of Hormuz as a U.S. territory if Iran is defeated. But Tehran says that's not going to happen. Fox's Jonathan Hentz in Tel Aviv.
15: When he made those comments, there was a touch of sarcasm. Probably safe to say he was talking figuratively rather than literally, meaning that he believes the Central Command U.S. naval blockade can be maintained pretty much indefinitely. But the Iranian leadership saying it is not the U.S. that controls it. It is Iran that controls it. So the deputy foreign minister of Iran saying on X, quote, the Strait of Hormuz cannot be seized by tweet, nor by aircraft carrier, nor by issuing an order, nor by an election speech. So we have this war of words, but neither side seems willing to escalate militarily.
14: The U.S.-Iran war remains ongoing with neither side backing down, and control of the Strait of Hormuz still very much in question. The Senate is expected to take up the Save America Act when it returns to Washington next month. It would require proof of citizenship to register and photo ID to vote in federal elections. Speaker Mike Johnson on Fox's Saturday in America.
16: Even 72% of Democrats think you ought to have a valid ID to vote. So it's not a controversial proposition, but the Democrats in the Congress are holding it up, and you have to ask yourself why. The president, I think, is right. Some of them just, they want to have the pathway open for cheating.
14: Democrats argue that the Save America Act could disenfranchise some eligible voters who lack access to the required documents and IDs. What is now Hurricane Lala is battering the Big Island with heavy rain and strong winds. A storm has sustained winds of more than 65 miles per hour. It could still get even stronger as it continues to move toward the island. 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
14: Hey. The governor of New York, Kathy Hochul, is freeing up $7.25 million to provide legal representation for about 1,400 unaccompanied migrant children who are facing deportation proceedings, and that includes about 250 in detention. Republican Congressman Mike Lawler on Fox's Saturday in America.
19: Kathy Hochul has prioritized the well-being of illegal immigrants over the safety and well-being of New Yorkers.
14: Hochul says the funding was intended to ensure unaccompanied migrant children have legal representation in immigration proceedings. Luigi Mangione's attorney is now looking to dismiss the state charges his client still faces, including murder, after the accused CEO killer pleaded guilty to separate federal charges yesterday.
20: His defense attorneys are arguing that putting Mangione on trial in New York State Court would violate New York State's double jeopardy protections. Now that Mangione has admitted to killing UnitedHealthcare CEO Brian Thompson. He pleaded guilty to federal charges of stalking resulting in death. Mangione's defense team has formally filed that motion asking the judge to dismiss the upcoming state trial, which is scheduled to begin on September 8th. During yesterday's confession, Thompson's wife wiped away tears. The family also released a statement saying in part, quote, nothing will ease the pain of losing him.
14: Fox's C.B. Cotton. Sentencing is set for December 18th. Prosecutors are seeking life in prison. Mangione's attorney is now looking to dismiss the state murder charge that Mangione faces under New York's double jeopardy law. The Democratic National Committee has voted to make South Carolina the party's first presidential primary in 2028. That would push New Hampshire from its traditional first-in-the-nation primary spot for the party. They wanted a first-in-the-nation vote for the 2028 campaign. They say where Black and Latino voters would have more say in the outcome. I'm Daria Albinger. This is Fox News.
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13: This is Handle on the Law, Marginal Legal Advice. Albert! Hello, Albert.
14: Yeah. Yes.
13: Oh, yes. Yeah.
14: Hello?
13: Yes, okay. I'm here.
14: Yeah. My question relates to a personal injury case. After my case was settled, finally, the chiropractor got too much of my proceeds, got half of my net that

0: Google's new Pixel 11 phones are here. I'll tell you what's new, what they cost, and which one I would buy. Scammers are getting better at tricking you into helping them steal your money. I'll give you the simple rules that can stop them. Verizon customers lost service after fiber lines were cut by vandals. I'll tell you what to do when your phone suddenly says SOS. Plus, your tech questions answered. What's going on? I'm Rich DeMuro, and this is Rich on Tech. This is the show where I talk about the tech stuff I think you should know about. It's also the place where I answer your questions about technology. I believe that tech should be interesting, useful, and fun. Let's open up those phone lines at 888-RICH-101. That's 888-742-4101. Give me a call if you have a tech question, you need some advice, or you just want to share something interesting you've discovered. Help some other folks out as well. You can also send me an email. Just go to richontech.tv and hit contact. We've got some great guests this week. Kate O'Neill, the tech humanist and former Netflix executive, is going to explain why making AI seem more human can lead us to trust it too much. And later in the show, Rick Broida, longtime consumer tech writer and creator of the Deal Secrets newsletter, has some secrets to share. Well, I hope you're having a fantastic weekend. Coming to you live today from Denver, Mile High City. And yeah, I'm feeling it for sure. I'm here for a wedding, and what a beautiful place. We got caught in some really gnarly thunderstorms yesterday, and we were unprepared. We did not have an umbrella, could not get an Uber because it was just, I guess everyone was trying to get one. And so we had to walk about a half a mile in the, I'm talking downpour rain. And it was interesting. We came back to the hotel completely soaked. But other than that, it's been beautiful here. We've been to some great restaurants. We've had a lot of fun times so far, all leading up to this wedding. And by the way, I looked it up. We are on KOA in Denver, 8:50 a.m. So if you're listening there, hello from your home city. Thanks for listening to the show. We've got lots to talk about. I wanted to start out the show talking about a topic that is just so prevalent these days. It is really getting out of control. Scams. Now, people email me about their scams every single day. Like, literally every day, people send me an email that say they either almost got scammed or they actually got scammed. And in the past week, IRL, in real life, I talked to two people who told me their scam story. So not only am I getting exposed to this all over the internet and my email, but people that I know are actually telling me their stories as well. One person caught it in time, the other did not. And I think all of these stories that I'm going to tell you kind of just teach you a little bit about what to look out for. And the biggest takeaway to me is that a lot of times people aren't necessarily targeting you. They're really convincing you to help them get around all the security that's protecting you, right? These two-factor authentication codes we've set up, the passwords, all that good stuff. So the first story, the $30,000 investigation. So this was a person I talked to in person. They said someone contacted him saying, hey, there's some bad guys at your bank and we need to help you root them out. And so they said, we need your help catching them. How? You got to transfer almost $30,000 out of your account into this other account. And here's the main thing. Do not tell anyone. Also, leave a little bit of money in that account so it doesn't raise any red flags. Definitely don't tell your spouse. Don't tell the bank. This is all confidential. Yeah. Where do you think that money would go as soon as he transfers it? Goodbye. So that is not something you want to fall for. Thankfully, he figured it out and said, I'm not doing that. Now he's working with the authorities to try to figure out how to maybe catch these people. Now, the second person I talked to in person was not so lucky. They downloaded what looked like a legitimate app from the internet, just Googled the name of the app, downloaded the investment app, started to log in. It all looked real. And then he got to the part where it said, put in your two-factor authentication code. So what did he do? Like we always do when we log in, he put it in. And guess what happened? Boom. They wiped his account clean instantly. The software that he downloaded was not legitimate. That's lesson number two. Lesson number three comes from a listener named Joe. He emailed me. He said, Rich, you always talk about these security codes. Well, sometimes when I call my bank, they say, hey, we're going to text you a security code. Can you read it back to me? Isn't that legitimate? Yes. But you have to remember my simple rule when it comes to two-factor authentication codes. Who started the conversation? If you called your bank or your airline or whoever, the number on the back of your card or inside their app or on your bank statement, they may send you a code to verify you are who you say you are. But if someone calls you unexpectedly and asks for that security code, do not give it to them. Hang up, call your bank yourself. The scammer didn't send that code. Your bank did. They're just sitting at a computer because they've already gotten your username and your password. They just need that one more, that one final piece of information to get into your account. That's what they're doing. Now, another listener, Christine, she emailed me and said her computer suddenly froze up. She got that big old warning on her screen. This happened to my mom as well. Sometimes there's a loud alarm sound from your speakers or a voice saying, you're infected. You got to call this phone number immediately. Now, thankfully, she realized that was not, she actually did call the number, but she realized something wasn't right and she hung up before they got too deep into their what's called tech support scam. But once they have access to your computer, that's it. Game over. You might hand them over your credit card number for some tech support, whatever. They'll get you that way. Another listener emailed me, said he was on his wife was on her Kindle. He was on his Pixel and he got a big old pop-up warning that said, hey, this is infected. This is what's called malvertising. So this is an advertisement that basically looks like a legit, a virus warning, but it's totally fake. They're just trying to get you to call the number or click the link on the screen to sign up for something that you don't need. And it's all psychological tricks. You panic. You think later. I mean, all these things that it says. Your computer has viruses. Your device has been hacked. Call this number immediately. Don't call the number. Close out the app. Close out the app. Close out the website. On Windows, you can press the Alt F4. That'll close out the app immediately. On Mac, Command Q. Or on your phone, just swipe the app out. And if you keep getting that over and over while you're playing a free game, delete that game because it's just serving you up stuff that's stressing you out. Now, why can't antivirus save you from all this? This leads us to another email from a listener named Ed. He said someone kept remotely accessing his Windows 11 computer. He had Windows Defender. Everything was updated. So he wanted to know, Rich, what security software do I need? And I said, Ed, it's not the security software is not the problem. The scammer is using something completely legitimate. This is called remote desktop software, AnyDesk, TeamViewer, Screen Connect. These are real programs used every day by IT departments. They're not viruses. The scam is getting you to install them and then giving someone else access to your computer. That's called social engineering. So when someone asks me, what's the best antivirus, Rich? Well, that's important, maybe, but really it's not going to stop you from installing this program and giving your computer access over to someone. Let's see here. What else? I mean, there's just so many I get. This guy, Frank, or Jeremy, I'm sorry. Jeremy emailed me after mailing a personal check to pay for a magazine subscription. I mean, who writes checks anymore? I don't. Someone got access to the check, apparently. The routing number, checking number, right on the bottom. Allegedly used that information to pull $3,000 from his checking account. Now, thankfully, Jeremy had transaction alerts turned on. His phone said something bad happened. Or unusual, I guess. Called the bank, got his money back, but he had to open up a new checking account. What a hassle. So turn on your transaction alerts. That way you know when something happens immediately. And then finally, Christine. She got one of those emails to her inbox, said, hey, we've hacked your computer. We've turned on your camera. We've seen what websites you visit. We have embarrassing videos of you. Oh, clear this up by sending us $2,000 in cryptocurrency, or we're sending everything to your family and friends. Come on. These emails have been going around since the beginning of time. That is the classic sextortion email. They send these emails, they blanket thousands of people. And what makes them a little bit convincing is that sometimes they include your name, an old password, or other personal information they find on data breaches. And that's what makes it scary. But someone knowing an old password does not mean they're secretly watching you through your camera. So don't respond. Report it as spam. And if they show a password that you're still using, please change it. Please use unique passwords. So what do all these scams have in common? They're all different, but they're all about urgency, secrecy. They need you to do something. They're about convincing you to defeat something for them. Defeat the security, defeat the mole inside the bank, whoever it is. So the rules I have, stop the conversation. You got to slow down. Don't use the phone numbers they give you. Don't click their links. Don't continue in the app. Do everything on yourself, right? Do everything on your own. Ask someone you trust. And if the person tells you you can't hang up, that is the biggest red flag you should. So scammers have better technology than ever. They can do all this stuff better than they ever can before. But their main goal is to get you scared enough to act before you think. So slow down, stop the communication, and verify everything independently. Sometimes just that little bit of pause can really save you. All right, we've got a great show lined up for you. Coming up, I'm going to tell you, when it comes to scams, another way you and your family can defeat the scammers. It's super easy. It's old school, but it works even in today's high-tech world. Plus, we've got your calls at 888-RICH-101. Again, we're broadcasting live from Denver today, so if the show sounds a little different, that's why. Thanks for being a part of it. My name is Rich DeMuro. More Rich on Tech coming your way right after this.
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0: Welcome back to Rich on Tech. Rich DeMuro here, hanging out with you, talking technology at 888-RICH-101. That's 888-742-4101. Coming to you today from Denver, Mile High City. Sunny skies as far as you can see. I'm actually pretty high up here today, so got a great view of the city. And it is beautiful here. The air is fresh. It's clean. People are nice. I've had some good food. So overall, so far, it's been pretty good. 888-RICH-101. The website is richontech.tv. Gary writes in, Rich, I'm listening from about 50 miles north of Denver. A friend got hacked and lost his social security check. I am sorry to hear that. But he asks, is OnePay legit? And I'm going to the website and onepay.com. 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And so it looks like this is kind of an all-in-one app that you can do banking, you can do investing, crypto. They've got a card you can get. It looks like it's 3% cash back at Walmart. And then you've got various ways to either, you know, pay in four or something like that. So it looks like they're highly connected to Walmart. I'm looking at the website. So it does say OnePay is a financial technology company, not a bank. Banking services provided by Coastal Community Bank or Lead Bank. And that's not all that unusual. So from what I'm seeing, this seems like a very legitimate operation. And it does say that the deposit accounts are FDIC insured up to $250,000 per depositor through pass-through insurance at the banks they work with. So yeah, I would say this is legitimate. It reminds me of those apps like the Cash App or even like a PayPal app, because these apps have gotten, or even Venmo, they've gotten, you know, they're not necessarily banks, these things, but they work with banks on the back end and they provide kind of a nice way of managing your finances. So you just, with anything, you have to be aware of the downsides of this technology. And, you know, you can't walk into a branch. Customer service could be trickier because it's probably online. But is there anything sketchy or shady about this? No, it doesn't seem like that at all. It seems very legitimate to me. So I don't know where they're headquartered. Let's see. Is this a, let's see if it says, I always, you know, with any company that I'm going to do business with, whether I'm ordering something from them, whether I'm buying, you know, I always want to look at the contact information, because if you can't get in touch with a company before you do business with them, it's going to be really tough to get in touch with them after you do business with them and you have a problem. So this has got a contact number right here, 24 hours a day, 7 days a week. And then you can also chat inside the app. I would also want to know where they're located, and I'm looking for that. So sometimes you have to look in like the terms of service to see where that is. Also the press page can help you with that. Let's see if they say where they are located. I'm not really seeing that. And so I would want to see on a company that I do business with, like where they are located, you know, where is this company physically operating? Because it could be overseas, you know, if you don't find any information. Okay. And then I look at the press page. So typically I would look at, yes, they don't have any press resources. Interesting. And then I'd go to their social pages. So let's go to like a, let's go to their X or their Instagram or LinkedIn and see what's going on there. But, yeah, so it says United States. But they've got, okay, they've got United States as their location. Financial services, New York. Okay, well, I've got five people that work at this company from that are in my network. So anyway, but that's, you know, when you're doing business with a company, you do want to see like kind of more about them before you hand over your money. Because again, when you're doing business with a company, you want to make sure that you are going to be able to get in touch with them when you need to. So good question. Thanks for listening there. 50 miles away. Gary, appreciate it here in Denver. 888-RICH-101, 888-742-4101. Let's see here if we have, let's see here. I've got so many screens on one thing. Let's go to Robin in Northridge, line two. Robin, are you there?
1: Hi, Rich.
0: Hi. Sounds like you, there was a scam that was attempted the other day. What happened?
1: Yes. I got an alert on my calendar app on my phone, which I don't even really use my calendar except for, you know, I have some birthdays and anniversaries put in there to remind me when, you know, I should wish somebody happy birthday, happy anniversary or something. I got an alert saying that, I was about to be charged $499.99 through my PayPal account for some service. and to contact them if I wanted to cancel or whatever, and a phone number. And there were a bunch of, you know, there were some typos in it, which is, you know, alert number one. Well, alert number one was I don't use my calendar app, really. Alert number two was that there were some typos in it.
0: Yeah. So you didn't do this, thankfully.
1: No, of course not. Yeah. I did try calling the number, although I did it from a landline that has caller ID blocking on it.
0: Smart.
1: Just, I wanted to see what that number was going to get me. They claimed to be PayPal.
0: Wow. So they did answer.
1: They weren't.
0: And so how'd you leave it with them? Did they try to keep you on the phone?
1: I basically told them, you know, prove to me your PayPal. And they said, we are. And, you know, Google it. And I said, okay, goodbye. And hung up.
0: Well, what you experience is what we call calendar spam. And these guys are so desperate to get our attention. They know we're not, you know, we're so used to the text message spam, text messages that are spam. We're so used to the email spam. They figured, oh, we can get them through their calendar events because everyone looks at their calendar, even though you say you don't use yours that much, but I do. And so they have figured out a way to basically add a calendar invite to an email that then shows up in your calendar automatically. And so on Google, Outlook, and even on Apple devices, there are ways of turning off basically events from people you don't know. So if you go into your settings, look for event settings and change add invitations to only if the sender is known. In Outlook, you can do the same thing. Turn off automatic processing of meeting requests from everyone. And on Apple devices, you want to turn off the show invitee declines. And, you know, that way you will not see these things pop up in your calendar because again, they're desperate. They will get us any way they can. Robin, thanks for the call today. 888-RICH-101, 888-742-4101. Back after this.
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20: Albinger, it's now Hurricane Lala.
21: We're already seeing that really heavy rain from the windward portions of the Big Island. That's where we could see maximum rainfall totals as high as 25 inches. Also, see very heavy rainfall across eastern Maui, 8 to 12 inches there. Then 4 to 6 inches of widespread totals across the remainder of the islands.
20: Michael Brennan, director of the National Hurricane Center. South Carolina Congressman Ralph Norman says he should be the state's next senator, not Darlene Graham.
22: We've got a country to save. Darlene is not my opponent. Socialism and communism is my opponent. And that's what I will fight for, and that's what we've got to stop. And the dangerous part is that America's at a tipping point. We've got to have true conservatives. She just doesn't have a record, and I do.
20: Voters will decide in a primary runoff election that is set for August 25th. 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
11: 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Boise State stood tall in the middle of the field. 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
0: Welcome back to Rich on Tech. Rich DeMuro here, hanging out with you, talking technology at 888-RICH-101, 888-742-4101. Let's go to, let's see here, got to find my lines. I've got 10,000 screens open here, so let's see. I think it's line one. Do we have line one here, Pat in Buena Park?
17: Hi, Rich.
0: Hi, Pat. How's it going?
17: Fine, and thank you for your information. I listen to you almost every Saturday, and I try to learn so much.
0: Oh, it's a lot, right? I know it's
17: and
0: a lot.
17: I am a very novice. I'm an older person, so I'm not as up on it as all your young kids.
0: Well, anyway. I used to be a young kid, but not anymore. But thank you. I have a young voice now.
17: Anyway, you're young to me. Anyway, Rich, I recently changed internet carriers. The AT&T people told me that my line was going to be disconnected pretty soon, so I better go to fiber optic. So I did. And in doing that, I now have internet service with AT&T. So the old carrier, which is DSL Extreme, the AT&T okay. guy told me, he said, I didn't even know they were still in business anymore. But all my emails on the old server, there's a lot of sentimental emails that I want to keep from relatives that have passed away, my father and so forth. And I know that when DSL disconnects me next month, my contract will run out, then I will not have access to those emails. And I was wondering how I could save those to the new system. One guy told me, he said, well, I think you have to do each one individually.
0: But oh, gosh, let's hope not.
17: So many. But I don't want to lose access to those emails, and it's just sentimental. I'm an old sentimental person.
0: Oh, no, I hear you. Believe me, I still have my emails. I worked at a job where I was getting so many emails from viewers every day, and I wanted to keep all of them and eventually write a book with them because some of them were hilarious.
17: Yeah.
0: And so I downloaded all of them. It's like 5 gigs of emails. Anyway, you can do this. It should be, what's your new email address? Do you know? You don't have to tell me the address, but who's the provider?
17: It goes through AT&T. It's Gmail.
0: Okay. So it's Gmail. Okay. So in Gmail, they do have a feature where you can import your old mail from another account. And this should work. I have not tried this in a long time, but it should work because I'm looking at it right now. If you go into your Gmail settings, there's a setting that says accounts and import. And it says import mail and contacts, and you can import from another account. And you tap that link, and it will give you, it says, what account do you want to import from? And you basically type in your email address from the other account, you type in the password, and it will go through and grab those emails and put them into your Gmail account. And so that should do it. It may take a little bit for them to get all the emails, but that's one way of doing it. And so once you have that, you can, you know, you'll be able to see all those emails inside Gmail. Now, the other thing is if you are using an app like Microsoft Outlook or Thunderbird, which is, you know, two email apps that you can use on your desktop computer, you may be able to make sure you can connect your computer to that webmail account, check the email there, and then download all the emails that way. The only thing that's a little bit funky about that is that you may get them in a weird format that's not that easy to read later on, like it's an EML format or something strange. So you may have them as a backup. You'll be able to access them in the future, but they may not be in like a readable, simple, easy way. So that's the only downside to that. And then the third way is, I would maybe call this DSL Extreme and just see what they say. Do you offer any sort of data backup? Like, can I get a copy of my emails before I leave this service? And I'm not sure if the person you talked to was from them, but I would just call them up just before you do anything else just to see. But I think that the Gmail import feature is probably going to be your best bet, Pat. And just go into the new Gmail account again, go into your settings, look for where it says accounts and import, and then tap import mail and contacts. Google and Gmail are changing a little bit of how you used to be able to check mail from other accounts and use those accounts inside your Gmail. That feature is pretty much going away, but this is different. You're actually just importing the email once, and it looks to me like they're still doing that. So thanks for the call today, Pat. Thanks for the question. Thanks for listening every Saturday. Really do appreciate it. 888-RICH-101, 888-742-4101. 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Did you hear that? Listen very carefully. That's my phone. You don't hear any scam calls. You don't hear any scam texts. I love the silence. Your phone? Probably not as quiet as mine. Here's why. Data brokers are selling your personal information like there's no tomorrow. 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They bought your information, and they keep buying it over and over until you make it stop, like I did with Incogni's help. 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Because the sweetest sound on your phone is nothing at all. Now, while we're on the topic of scams, I shared this video on my Instagram, at Rich on Tech, and this is a really smart idea. I can't take credit for it. I mean, obviously, this has been around forever, but the BBC had a nice article that kind of brought it back up again. Their story started with a mother in Buffalo. She got a call that sounded like her 16-year-old son. He was supposedly crying and saying something bad happened to his friend. Then another person got on the phone and said, he would kill her son unless she brought $7,500 in cash to a Walmart parking lot. Now, she started driving there, but thankfully someone got in touch with her, another family member. They reached her real son and said, no, he's safe. It's fine. The voice was apparently an AI voice cloning scam. And this is happening more and more. We've heard the stories on the news about it. The FBI says it's happening all the time. They receive more than 22,000 complaints, specifically involving AI, with losses approaching almost $900 million. And here's the fix. And this is, it's so simple. We had one of these when I was a kid for stranger danger, right? You're at the YMCA, you're at the boys club, your parents couldn't pick you up. Some random person comes to get you and they say, hey kid, come on, you gotta, your parents are in the hospital. They sent me to come get you. And I said, what? Give me the family code word. And they're like, what? We don't know the family code word. And that's the whole thing. So nowadays, we need a family code word for these AI scams. So that way, if someone calls you and says, hey, we've got your kid, we're holding him hostage, we got this, we got that, you say, okay, what's the code word? And if they don't know it, then no, this is not real. So pick a word or phrase that only close members, close family members would know. Make it easy for your family to remember, but really tough for someone to guess. So don't put something that you put on your social media. Ask for the code word before you do anything. If someone calls you saying there's an emergency, and if they don't know it, just hang up. Now, here's the important part of this. In that BBC story, the family actually had one of these code words, but the mom was so panicked she forgot to ask for it. So the second part of the plan here is practice. Every few months, remind everyone, if there's a strange emergency call, slow down, ask for the code word, verify independently, and don't trust the voices you hear. There's urgency, there's secrecy, there's unusual payment requests. That is all a scam. And don't trust caller ID either. They can spoof that. If you want to watch the video I made about this, share it with your friends. Please, it is very important. Go to my Instagram, at RichOnTech. It is right there. And follow me and share. 888-RICH-101, 888-742-4101. Coming up on the show, we'll take more of your calls. And I will tell you about Google's new smartphones, the Pixel 11 series, right here on Rich on Tech.

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1: Cube's Big 3 Season 9 is coming down to the wire. 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
10: Welcome back to Rich on Tech. Rich DeMuro here, hanging out with you, talking technology at 888-RICH-101, 888-742-4101. Coming to you today from Denver. Flew here on a flight with Starlink, and it was awesome. It was so glorious. I mean, I'm talking, it's so much better than the Wi-Fi you are typically accustomed to in an airplane, because it actually works. It's like having your home internet connection on the plane. And by the way, it starts the second you get on the plane. You don't have to wait until you're 10,000 feet up in the air. It's right when you get on the plane. So you can connect, you can start working. And here's the wildest part. So I knew I was coming here, so I prepped everything in advance. The one time I have Starlink on my flight, I had nothing to do because I was already done with all my work. Whereas every other flight, I've got a backlog of emails. If you have emailed me in the past couple of weeks, if you got a response, you saw, yes, I got through my backlog earlier this week. And so I had nothing else to do. My show was prepped. Everything was ready to go. My newsletter was written. And so I sat there and I was like, okay, well, I'm great. I have Starlink, but I don't really have much work to do. Anyway, but it was still amazing. And by the way, it's free, which is funny because it's better than the typical internet you get on planes, but they're not charging you for it. So I think it's a real competitive advantage. Also, our plane, it was United plane, had a, I'm assuming it was for America's 250th anniversary. It had like this livery that was, Star Spangled Banner style, which was pretty cool as well. So anyway, it was great. And we are here and having a great time as we prep for a wedding. All right, let's take another call. By the way, if you want links to anything I mentioned on the show, it is at richontech.tv/forwards. That's a forward slash. Look for the little, it's underneath the question mark on your keyboard. So type in richontech.tv/187. That will bring you right to the show notes for this episode. Let's see who we have here. Let's go to Don

0: in Missouri, line 3. Don, you're on with Rich.
1: Yes, this is Don speaking.
0: Hi, what's going on?
1: Wow, this is great. I love your show.
0: Thank you.
1: What it is, I am a business administrator at my church. I live, die, publisher. I know what's happening October 1st. I know any files I want to save to be able to access are being switched over to PDF. My question is, I do booklets, posters, all this type of stuff. I have something I can insert, like Word, Excel, pictures, and all that. What software out there do I need to switch over to be able to do what I've always done for the last 33 years?
0: Oh, wow. Well, you are not alone. Microsoft is sunsetting Microsoft Publisher, I believe, in October of this year. So you're probably getting the warnings. And basically after that, it's not going to be supported. It's not going to be included in Microsoft 365. And you're not going to be able to open or edit Publisher files in the app. The good news is you can keep using it until then. But after that date, there will be no updates, no support. So if you rely on Publisher, I mean, my easy answer for you is Canva, number one. I mean, it's actually incredible what you can do on Canva. It's so easy. It's all online. It will be better than what you've been experiencing with Microsoft Publisher, even though I've never used the program. I'm just assuming Canva's better. Although, you know, I know people like to download programs to their computer, and I grew up in a time where that was the case, but I have since switched to a majority of what we do now online is it's online. I mean, you just go to a website and it can do the same thing. And I know it may not seem as powerful, but my first stop would definitely be Canva. Now, Microsoft, of course, says you can do things in Microsoft Word or PowerPoint, like newsletters, flyers, labels, and cards. But to me, I think something like a Canva.com is probably going to be your best. There's also another app, and I'm looking this one up here, called Affinity Publisher. And that... Oh, wow. Never mind. It looks like Canva bought them. So I guess that's also owned by Canva at this point. But it looks like you can download this as desktop software. So if you want that desktop software experience, but Canva added offline use. So, you know, if you're on a plane a lot, you can do it that way. The other thing I would say is, Don, don't discount ChatGPT. Now, I know this sounds silly, and I know there's a lot of controversy around AI, but I am not kidding. I keep joking that I'm going to give up Canva this year. I may not pay for my subscription or renew it because I can do things with ChatGPT faster and easier and better than I can in Canva, because Canva takes a lot of work. Now, I get it. You're working for a church. You're making everything very specific. You probably have a lot of requirements and text and things like that. But if you're just doing basic edits on a photo, or you're making a flyer, or you're merging two photos or anything, I'm not kidding. I keep throwing the things that I would typically do on Canva into ChatGPT and just giving it the instructions, and it is nailing it every time. And by the way, ChatGPT knows that people are using it this way, so they keep upgrading their technology for images. And not only that, when you get an image, when it outputs the image, it now gives you the ability to comment on that image. And you can, I mean, they give you tools where you can go through and erase things you don't like. You can point to something and say, oh, can you change this? You can change the aspect ratio. So I generated this image this morning to promote my radio show. If you want to see what this looks like, go to my Instagram. That image was created entirely on ChatGPT. And what I did was I just took a picture of myself doing the show, and then I just fed it into ChatGPT, and I said, here's what I want it to say. Say, listen to the Rich on Tech radio show Saturdays, 11 a.m., or, you know, whatever time. I mean, there's various times it airs throughout the weekend on various stations, and it just created the image. It didn't create the picture of me. That was real, but it just put all the text on there. And then once you make the image, you can change it. Do you want a square? Do you want a portrait? Do you want a story? Do you want a landscape? Do you want widescreen? And I'm telling you, I'm doing this with a lot more things because it's gotten so good. There is a AI video editor I've been testing called ChatCut, chatcut.io. Now, I'm a big Final Cut person. I use CapCut as well, but these AI video editing programs are getting so good because they are learning how to edit from ChatGPT. I mean, the AI is editing the video for you. And I don't think it's as good as what I can do, but it's pretty good. It's wild that you could do this inside a web browser. Now, they just came out with the desktop program as well. But my point is, this stuff is there, and it's really good. So I would check Canva. I'm trying to look. I mentioned this in my newsletter. Let's see if there's anything else. Microsoft says that you should convert your .pub files before the deadline. Save them as PDFs for archiving. If you need to edit them later, you can convert those PDFs into Word documents. And let's see, is there anything else I should mention here? I think that's it. But yeah, Publisher is going away, and that's the bottom line. So thanks for the call. Thanks for the appreciate the kind words about the show, Don. 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I don't know about you, but I was caught up in this whole Verizon outage last weekend. It was Sunday. And my wife left to, we were both going to my kids' play. My wife left early and I had to call her. And I couldn't get in touch with her. I was like, what is going on here? And I kept calling and calling. Then I texted her on Telegram like we normally do and it didn't say delivered. And I was like, what? What is going on? And that's when I went to my Verizon phone. I looked at the little signal and sure enough, they were all gone. All the bars were gone. And so I said, oh, I bet you there's a problem with Verizon. So I went to this website, and you should write this down, downdetector.com. So whenever there's an issue, go to downdetector.com. It's not always perfect, but if there's a problem, chances are people are reporting it there. And so sure enough, Verizon was spiking all the reports of people saying there was a problem. And I said, okay, I bet you her Verizon is out. And so that went on forever and ever, the whole day it seemed. And apparently vandals deliberately cut multiple fiber cables. And now Verizon's offering a big reward, and this is happening in other places too, apparently. Anyway, if your phone is out, check social media, check Down Detector, check the network status page that your carrier has before you go changing a whole bunch of settings on your phone like I was about
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